0: influential bands. Enjoy!
1: Heard it from a friend who heard it from a friend who.
2: If you came to hear REO Speedwagon, you came to the wrong place, mate.

0: This is First Wave, the show that takes a deep dive into the punk rock and new wave movements during the 1970s and 80s. The Jam opened the show with Life from a Window from their 1977 album, This is the Modern World. The Jam have a slew of great hits going back to their first release, In the City. And although Life from a Window is not as well known as their hits, it's one of my favorites. In my mind, the band from Woking, England, hit a home run, or should I say earned a wicket, with that song. Speaking of England, we have a special guest joining us from across the pond. Steve Diggle, lead guitarist, songwriter, and vocalist for the Buzzcocks, a band he founded with the late Pete Shelley. Most American fans know the Buzzcocks from their seminal 1979 album, Singles Going Steady, which Rolling Stone magazine placed on its 500 Greatest Album list. The Buzzcocks continue to influence established and new American bands and are presently touring throughout the United Kingdom with the aforementioned Jam. I spoke with Steve recently via Zoom while he took a well-earned break from the tour. Hi, Steve, and welcome to First Wave. From where are you speaking to us?
1: I'm speaking from London.
0: And how's the tour going?
1: Oh, the tour's going great. I mean, the shows have just been amazing, you know. You know, Buzzcocks are on fire.
0: That's great. What's the generational makeup of your audiences? Young, old, in between?
1: Well, it's that's an interesting question, because I was doing an interview a few weeks ago and somebody was saying that at a Buzzcocks audience, you get a lot of young kids there. When some bands that started out at the same age as us, it's kind of like the older crowd. But Buzzcocks music seems to have spanned all the generations. Yeah, it's a testament to the songs and the band.
0: Let's get to know you a little. Where were you born?
1: I was born in the centre of Manchester. There was a lot of gangs and street kids everywhere. And

0: First of all, it was probably twice as fast as most of those records via the Ramones and people like that, you know, because we just heard the Ramones before we recorded our single.
1: Take us back to Manchester, England in the 1970s. What was life like for a young person at that time?
0: In the early 70s, or the mid-70s, there was nothing doing. Musically, the landscape was kind of barren, really. It was like we needed some excitement. We'd heard about the Sex Pistols. They just kind of started, and we started 2 days before the Clash. All these bands were all singing about, like, their environment, their feelings. We were singing about the human condition and stuff, and commenting on society, really, our place in society, you know. It became a bit more than entertainment, you know. I think with these punk records, you had to rethink your whole consciousness about what these records were doing, you know. It was kind of like a wake-up call. It was like, what, you know. It was an assault on your senses in a way, really. It was like, wow, music can do other things and make me question stuff, you know, inspired people. Not just entertain them and put them asleep. We were like, wow. But it felt the time to question the world and question what we're doing. Not only was it like to cause chaos, but sometimes you have to rip things up in the air and see what happens. We'll need a rock and roll shake-up, you know.
1: So for the first wave audience members who are not totally familiar with the band, which Buzzcocks song epitomizes what you've just spoken of?
0: I'd probably say Autonomy then, because that covers a lot of ground.

0: We're back with Steve Diggle, Buzzcocks' lead guitarist and songwriter. Autonomy was a great choice, Steve. The band released a new album in September called Sonics in the Soul. This is the first album without Pete Shelley, your bandmate and writing partner.
1: In a way, you know, Pete would write his songs, I would write mine, and then we'd meet in the middle somewhere, you know, in the studio. I thought, there's no Pete this time, and I've got to compensate for this. That's what I kind of did. And I remembered, I thought, this is an album when we kind of got to move on a bit, but still take some of the elements of all the things that Buzzcocks are known for. That's what I did. So, you know, the Buzzcocks always they had a classic chug full of riffs and tunes. But also, you know, I didn't want it to sound like too much like the old Buzzcocks. You know what I mean? I wanted it to sound like it was going somewhere else as well, which we always did anyway on Buzzcocks albums, really. It always sounded like, oh, that's a bit different from the last album, you know. So, you know, I ended up writing 14 songs, released the single Senses Out of Control, and it was the two extra tracks on the B-side, you know, Carnival of Illusion and Hope Heaven Loves You. And my publisher said, you're writing B-sides. Nobody does that now. Then we get into the whole journey of Sonics in the Soul, which opens with Senses Out of Control. And I thought, like those early 70s albums, pre-punk, where you used to listen to an album as like a full meal or get the whole thing. You know, it was kind of like reading a book. If you read the first page, you had to get to the end, the last page, to know what the book was about. You can't stop halfway through. So I wanted to make this album like a whole journey and an experience like that. And going about three or four songs at least, and I thought, I'm halfway through. I need to start writing certain songs now to make this a whole journey, rather than just write a collection of songs and stick them together, you know. Because I don't want people just downloading one track off there. It doesn't make sense. Yeah, nice tune, but it doesn't make sense on the whole deal to me, you know. So I kind of started writing to sequence, which I haven't never done before. We've never done it before. But it's like, we kind of got one of these, then we're there, then we're this, then it's going to that. And then it goes to this. So, you know, like a proper roller coaster journey. And so that's what I did. That was also interesting for myself to do it like that. But I think it's made a great album where you don't get bored, because as soon as one song ends, you don't know what kind of song's going to hit you on the next one. You know, it's like, okay, I've got that song. Now what's coming at me, you know? I was kind of pleased on that level. I wrote the sequence. And I only realised the other day, it starts off with Senses Out of Control, which was really not my senses out of control. I think the whole world's senses were out of control. That's why, you know, we was all out of control. COVID, wars, you name it. You know, the usual stuff in life. But then I realised, by the end of the album, when it gets to Venus Eyes, I'm thinking, Sonics in the Soul. The eyes are the windows of the soul. You know? I only put Venus Eyes at the end because I thought, I think that's the only place this can go, you know? And it sounds like it's going off somewhere else, you know? It's a bit different than the other ones, but it sounds like there's a next part. And I thought, what a weird fate, you know, Sonics in the Soul and Venus Eyes at the end, the eyes, the windows of the soul. That was meant to be. Sometimes, you know, when you start a record, as people would tell you, it kind of takes on its own thing. And I thought, that's a magical thing at the end, that bit of it, you know. I never realised that. And I think there's some lovely songs on there and a lovely, powerful journey, you know.
0: Steve, the whole album is brilliant, but I have a favourite cut for right now. It's called Nothingless World. Let's take a listen.

0: That was Nothingless World from the Buzzcocks' new release, Sonics in the Soul. Steve, tell me about your two bandmates.
1: Danny Farron, the drummer, he's been with us at least 15 years. They're still new boys in the history of Buzzcocks. But Danny's been with us a while. And then Chris Remington, so he's been with us, must be at least 10, 12 years. We recorded the backing tracks in 2 days. So the first day, we'd do 5 or 6 songs and same on the next day. And so they was only in 2 days and they had to do some other things. I said, leave it with me, guys. I'll do the guitars and the vocals. And that's what happened.
0: Are the Buzzcocks planning to tour the U.S. anytime soon?
1: Well, that's what we're hoping for. The management, we're on this kind of long tour over here till about April, but I've got the management on the case now. We've got to sort something out for America. So we'd love to come there. We had a West Coast tour booked a month before they announced COVID. And also that was going to go into the East Coast. All that's, you know, been delayed because of this COVID. Been very frustrating that way. We are hoping to sort the, you know, get back to the States as soon as we can. America have always understood the Buzzcocks and loved the Buzzcocks and vice versa, you know.
0: Ladies and gentlemen, Steve Diggle, lead guitarist and co-founder of the Buzzcocks. Thanks so much, Steve, for joining us.
1: It's been a pleasure, Peter.
0: Here's Blondie.

Blondie started us out with Sunday Girl from their third album, Parallel Lines, released in 1978. The album reached number 6 in the US and number 1 in the UK. Parallel Lines also included Heart of Glass, the group's breakthrough international hit. Next, from Minneapolis, were the Suicide Commandos with Attacking the Beat. And wrapping up the set were the Exposés with 1,000 Marching Feet from 1982. Up next, Joy Division.

Joy Division opened up the set with their 1979 release, Disorder. Next, from 1982, the band Chronic Generation and Mindless Few. Boston's Nervous Eaters gave us Loretta from 1976, and we finished with England's Anti-Establishment and their 1980 release, No Trust. We're going to keep things moving with the Talking Heads.

That was Stay Free by The Clash from their 1978 album, Give 'Em Enough Rope, which, in my humble opinion, is the best Clash album. Yes, even better than London Calling. Okay, we've got to get out of here. Thanks to Steve Diggle of the Buzzcocks for visiting First Wave, and thanks to you for tuning in. Taking us out are the Ramones with their 1977 classic, Sheena is a Punk Rocker. See you next week. Boom.

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5: 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I'm Jack.
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0: Well, once again, thank you so much for joining us on this eventful Friday night, as always. The end, officially, of another week here in the Alberta, Frankfurt, and Benzie areas. I'm Jack, joined by Lily. We have our own shows on the two nights before then, but Friday night we come together and produce,
1: kind of show the combination of,
0: in a way,
1: our vibes.
0: Yes.
1: And just what we listen to.
0: If you have any suggestions for music you want to hear in future episodes, and we'll guarantee that if it's appropriate that we will feature them, and later this show will feature a whole set full of recommendations, you can text 231-774-6360. It can be of any genre, just as long as it's appropriate. You can even just give us a band name, and that'll be fine. 231-774-6360. And again, that's also just for feedback as well, and in case you want to just say hi or just want to, leave any more comments, let us know you're listening, of course. We always love that. That number again, 231-774-6360. And not only that, but also make sure to stay tuned later in the show, where we'll make sure to tell you what's in store for WUWU this weekend. We'll also be covering the weather as we typically do, and we will also take a look at maybe a local event or two. But yes, that will all be coming later. Now, last week, Lily, you started off the sets. That means this week I will be starting it
1: off. Yes. And how many songs is in this set?
0: One. So we typically keep our sets to a little over 20 minutes, and I have one song that is a little over that length. But I also want... Could you also preview some changes we've made in terms of the structure?
1: So we changed it so that we each have our own sets at the beginning of the show. So he has a set, I have a set. Then we have one set that we do together that's based on a specific theme. The theme for this week, I think it was just because Jack found a song and I was like, I love the vibe, let's do it. The theme is hockey.
0: We also just love hockey. I'm on a hockey kick right now. That's also Lily's favorite sport.
1: It is. It is the best sport, in my opinion.
0: It's one of them.
1: It's just the best.
0: Top three for sure. and then kind of mentioned it, but what will be the last set of the show moving forward?
1: The last... Sorry, my mouth decided to not work. The last set is recommendations. So we got band recommendations, and I was like, okay. And I was listening through their discography and found songs that I liked from each of them. And we're going to be playing them.
0: We also got an additional recommendation from one of our coworkers that we'll be closing out the show with. So we'll shout him out near the end. But let's get started, though, with this first set. And this will be mine, and then we'll move on to Lily's afterwards. As Lily rightly prompted from me, this is a one-song set, and I was kind of struggling to see what I wanted to kind of go with here for this first set, because, both of our music tastes are quite eclectic, but I decided I still wanted to go to the jam band route, but I wanted to kind of find... I kind of had it predetermined in a way in my mind that I kind of wanted a one-song set after some finagling. And I decided to go with one of the very first jam bands of all time. Not many people think of them as such, but they very much are, the Allman Brothers Band. And this is from their very famous At Fillmore East album, which is just a legendary album in many, many ways. But... this is a song that I first heard because my favorite band, Phish, frequently covered this song in the late 80s and early 90s. It's actually just late 80s when they were when they were starting out and they were playing more covers. And then I listened to the original and was just absolutely blown away. So this reminder, this will just take the entire set, and we'll be back with some weather courtesy of Weatherwoman Lily.
1: Yes, I have a lot of fun doing the weather.
0: But first, here's the Allman Brothers Band from at Fillmore East. And this is from March 1971. This is Whipping Post. This is the M22 Mix.

0: from March 1971. That was the Allman Brothers Band with Whipping Post from their incredibly famous At the Fillmore East album. That has one of, not only is that one of the best live performances of a jam band to date, but that's also, in my view, one of the, not only one of the greatest singular performances, but also one of the greatest endings to a song, because you have just that whole 5.5 minute wind down. It's just, gosh, it's just almost magical. But of course it's magical, because you're tuned into the M22 Mix here on WUWU 100.1 LPFM, Frankfort, Alberta. I'm Jack.
1: And I'm Lily.
0: And that was our first set of music. As, again, as we said, that was only a one song set. Of course, Lily's next set is definitely not.
1: It's like, what?
0: Six songs.
1: Yeah.
0: But we will get to that in a bit. Of course, with this being the middle part of the first hour here, it is time for the weather.
1: Yes. So, weather. Currently, it's saying it's a real feel of like 58 with a like 50% chance of rain. So, you know, cold, rainy. And then looking on throughout the night, it looks like the temperature is just going to drop. And around like 5 to 6 a.m., it'll be a real feel of 54 with 63% chance of rain at 5 to 6 a.m. But it's looking like tomorrow, the highest real feel I'm seeing is a nice 73. And it's always at the perfect time for you to go to the beach and be in the sun, because it's looking like it'll be in the 70s, real feel-wise, from like 11 until about 3.
0: And about that beach comment, absolutely go to the beach if you have the time, because I know when we have our days off, which is, you know, for us with our work schedule is Tuesdays and Wednesdays, typically we go to the beach on Wednesdays. We go to the Alberta beach here in town. And, you know, we've gone to other beaches in the area as well. But that's always a good a good way to spend, even if it's just an hour. We don't really stay there very long.
1: Yeah.
0: But, you know, it's always good to just, especially if, you know, whether you're, you live here permanently like we do, or if you are, you know, a tourist and, you know, and you're just trying to get all the sites that in you can, always make sure to do that. So if you have the time, got some great weather. And yes,
1: 10 out of 10 would recommend. Besides, there's nothing better than sitting on the beach and hearing the water moving around you. Like, in my brain, that is the most relaxing thing you can ever hear.
0: And you don't even need to be looking at the beach or your surroundings the entire time. You can, you know, if you're like us and are on your phone a lot, because,
1: well,
0: we are.
1: I was reading during the last, like, two or three. I need to find a new book, because I finished that one.
0: If you have any book recommendations for Lily... if you have any book recommendations for Lily, text 231-774-6360. Again, book recommendations for Lily. Lily, what kind of genres do you like the most?
1: I tend to do, like, sci-fi, fantasy, and modern stuff with a twist. Like, the book I just finished was, if you take all these creatures of myth and legend, put them in their different universes... Or dimensions that blip in and out of existence and cross over. So there's, like, fairies. There's dragons.
0: Dragons.
1: There's orcs. There's orcs. Giants.
0: Giants. It's,
1: I loved it.
0: Loved it.
1: But, yeah, I like that style. I also love... I'm a sucker for a good sci-fi book.
0: So if you could pick any of those out, which, I mean, so you have a lot of things to choose from there. If you have any book recommendations for Lily, text 231-774-6360. I was wondering if we could get a question in today. That's the question. Book recommendations for Lily. I don't.
1: We can also have one later on.
0: Yes. I don't personally read much. I know I should. 231-774-6360. Now, speaking of things you like, Lily. What is this next set of music have in store for us?
1: This next set, it kind of does jump around a little bit. So we start off with Lost on You by LP, which is more indie folky. And then we go to Another Life by Motionless in White, which is alt rock, heavy in the alt rock. Then I Alone by, I think it's Live or Live, one of the two, which once again, alt rock. Well, more in the normal rock. Then we have Twin Skeletons by Fall Out Boy, Chains by Once Monster, and finally, I'm a Wanted Man by Royal Deluxe.
0: I want to say one thing about your lineup. Okay, the band Live, I hope it's Live, because if they have live albums, then they can, it can essentially just be called Live Live. Live Live, okay.
1: You're such a dork.
0: So the first song?
1: So, without any further ado, here is Lost on You by LP.

0: And that was Wanted Man by Royal Deluxe. On M22 Mix. We had, before that though, we had Chains by Once Monsters, Twin Skeletons by Fallout Boy, I Alone by Liv, Another Life by Motionless in White, and we started this off with Lost on You by LP.
1: So we did get a comment from a listener. It actually is, the band is pronounced Liv. So too bad for my my hope that it was Live, so that they could be called Live during their live albums. It's,
0: you just like Live puns.
1: Live Live.
0: You like puns.
1: It'd be Live Live then.
0: Oh my gosh.
1: Cool. You're tuned into the M22 Mix here on WUWU 100.1 LPFM, Frankfort, Alberta, your community radio station. I'm Jack.
0: And I'm Lily.
1: And this is the M22 Mix. That's the first hour, and I see you have some important news to share over here.
0: Yes, so the pier in Frankfort is closed, right? It'll only be open from July 1st through to the 9th for 4th of July festivities. The rest of the summer, it will be closed for maintenance on the lighthouse, because water breaks, that because of how intense the waves can get and how much pressure they have, that kind of destroys things very quickly, you know? And it's just maintenance, especially since the lighthouse is 114 years old. That's a pretty old lighthouse.
1: Indeed it is, and there's another note that says the current construction is the first part of a multi-phase project with an estimated budget of $1.1 million. So they're going to include lantern restoration, structural framing inspection, salvage of windows and doors for future use, window sealing and other waterproofing work, emergency stabilization as needed. Finkel Preservation and Construction will be doing that, but I remember talking about that on Primetime Prague on Wednesday. Certainly something that you'll also be hearing a fair amount of, I would imagine, on next week's edition of The Morning Show, if it hasn't been mentioned already. So thank you for that, Lily.
0: Well, it's something that needs to be shared. And when you've got a part of history, we should do our best to preserve it.
1: Do we have anything else on there? We have a lot of things, but not everything needs to be read now. But you could look at some, really quick, some Darcy Library events. We'll just cover the ones that are happening tomorrow. The one that's happening tomorrow. Do you want to read to a therapy dog, or do you just want to be around dogs in a library setting? I sure do. June 20th, that's tomorrow, 10 a.m., Pause and Effect. You said I love puns.
0: Oh my gosh. I know you do.
1: I didn't make that up. That's the title.
0: That is
1: Pause
0: the name.
1: And Effect. Read to a therapy dog. So I know that there's somebody I know back home where I'm from who has a dog that is equipped to do that as well. So that's certainly something that could also be good for mental health. That's, you know, always being around animals, and it's one of the many things the Darcy Library of Beulah has. If you do want to go, the Darcy Library is located at 7238 Commercial Avenue in Beulah. Again, that is 7238 Commercial Avenue in Beulah. We won't go on a whole lot about the events. There's a lot of them. But to listen to more and to hear about some more events, make sure to tune into the What's Up With You morning show every weekday from 9 to 11 a.m. right here on your community radio station, WUWU 100.1 LPFM.
0: There is not a What's Up With You morning show tomorrow, because that's a Saturday.
1: Correct. And we have to remind ourselves that because of our work schedule. It's almost like Thursdays are our Mondays. So technically speaking, we're right in the middle of our work week, and it is, you know, the start of the weekend for most people.
0: Like, there's been times where I've woken up to get ready for work and heard the church bells across the street and was like, why is the church going on? It's Wednesday. No,
1: it's
0: not.
1: We typically you know, we do live right, literally right across from, I believe it's the Methodist Church in Alberta. And it's, yeah, we typically just have that nice view of the church outlooking our bedroom window. But yeah, that can be kind of startling, and we'll have to, we'll probably get startled by it again someday.
0: We probably will consistently get startled by it,
1: hey,
0: you know?
1: Hey, you know what? It's whatever. It's, you know, it's certainly something where it's easy for us to, especially early on when we were getting into this routine, but it's still hard to remember what day it is. But at the same time, it doesn't always matter as long as we're having fun and surviving day by day.
0: Exactly.
1: So now, with a couple minutes past the second hour here, we have our first of what will typically now be the normal, the usual for this show.
0: If you have any recommendations for themes for future weeks, you can message 231-774-6360.
1: Yes. But for this week, again, this is our first time doing this, we have our theme as hockey because, you know, it's Lily's favorite sport, and I'm kind of on a recent kick, you know, neurodivergency and all that. I get on certain kicks because, you know, interests and all that. So I, you know, I'm looking through, you know, all this, and I just kind of gotten on a hockey kick again. We will talk about this after this set of music, and then we'll get into our recommended stuff. But for now, let's kind of get on with this set. Later on in the set, we'll hear music from one of my favorite folk artists, Stan Rogers, but it's something you picked, so I'm proud of you.
0: Yes, it's one that I found in a random hockey playlist. Now, a couple of the songs, they're not necessarily hockey-themed, but they're ones I grew up hearing at hockey games the Toledo Walleye.
1: That'll be the end of this. That'll be at the end of the set. That'll be songs from Endor and the Black Keys. Definitely good selections there. We'll hear songs after Stan Rogers from Warren Zevon and the greatly named The Zambonis, which, by the way, literally only do songs about hockey. So great pick. So much so we had to feature two songs, which is typically not what we do. But we're going to start off with Canadian country legend. I know that doesn't really excite a lot of you by saying that. I actually might make you depressed. But this is a really good song, though. And it's actually one of the most well-known. And, you know, because especially when you look through those playlists, it's right up there at the top always. It's The Hockey Song by Stompin' Tom Connors here on M22 Mix.

0: Howlin' For You by the Black Keys there, rounding out our hockey-themed set before then. That was the band Endor with the very repetitive song Pump It Up. Before then, we heard two tracks from the Zambonis. The first one was Hockey Monkey, and the last one was Hockey Week. It's a band that only, and I mean it only, performs and writes songs about hockey.
1: Which, you know what? Hockey's amazing and deserves it.
0: Exactly. Before then, I think the best song of this set, honestly, is from Warren Zevon. It's Hit Somebody, and it's not. It's the best one for a couple reasons. One, it's a great story. It's a great story that even his fans debate about the meaning and all that. It's really has a humorous spin to it, but it's still a really deep story. The second one is exclusive to me because the person who says, hit somebody, it's David Letterman, the famed late-night host and my favorite late-night host of all time. Perfect choice for Warren Zevon. That's hit somebody, in parentheses, the hockey song. Before then, one of my favorite, not only folk artists, but one of my favorite Canadian artists in general, Stan Rogers. The hero he is still, that was Flying. And before then, the legendary Canadian country artist Stompin' Tom Connors with the hockey song.
1: Notice how many of them were Canadian, you know?
0: Yes. Let's see, actually. So Stompin' Tom Connors, Canadian. Stan Rogers, Canadian. I think the Zambonis are Canadian.
1: I would assume so.
0: I'm going to look it up to make sure. Warren Zevon, I don't know, actually. I'm looking that up. Okay, Warren Zevon's American. He's from Chicago.
1: Fair.
0: Zambonis band. They are also American. So, okay, so it's just Stompin' Tom Connors and Stan Rogers.
1: Well, think about it like this, then. That means out of the groups that are doing stuff based on hockey, it is literally 50-50 between American and Canadian.
0: Which, it makes sense, considering, like, the makeup of the NHL, for example.
1: Yeah.
0: It makes sense. So there's still, you know, a fair amount of hockey being played in the northern Americas. So, that was our hockey set, and we're going to talk a little bit more about hockey before we get to our final recommendations set. You talked a little bit about your first experiences in going to a hockey game. What was that like for you growing up as a kid?
1: I don't even remember my first time going to a hockey game. I grew up in Toledo, right? They have a hockey team there. The local hockey team is now the Toledo Walleye. They feed directly into the Red Wings. So when their players get injured, guess where they send them? The Walleye. So I've got to grow up seeing some amazing players and seeing some just amazing games. And hockey, I love it not just for the sport itself, but the vibe you get just by being in the hockey rink and by being in the stands looking at everyone. It's interesting. There's no other experience like it in sporting, in my opinion.
0: It was when we first started dating, we went to, with one of our friends, went to a Walleye game. It was really enjoyable, but I will say it kind of sucked a little bit because of the fact that I was pretty ill then a pretty bad sickness, pretty bad cold, I believe. So, that was a great environment, and I'd love to go some other time when I'm not sick.
1: Yes.
0: And, you know, we kind of wish there'd be some more, you know, hockey to watch up here, but we'll find something. But for me, I went to an old, the team Lily is talking about is a member of one of the minor leagues associated with the National Hockey League, as she said. But the one that I went to for my first hockey experience was a team in the Canadian Hockey League, which is the main junior hockey league in Canada. and in America as well, like the northern parts of America. That is the main league. It's broken up into three leagues that is used to essentially house NHL prospects. So a lot of the prospects either come from foreign junior leagues, the CHL, or like the college ranks. The team I'm talking about is, of course, the Saginaw Spirit. And every year they host a scrimmage game called Shocks versus the Saves. And my, you know, my maternal grandparents being from the Saginaw area, they took me to one of these games. And as a kid, I didn't really like it and didn't pay attention to it. And I actually asked them to leave early. We did. But I, you know, still had a shirt from that game as a kid. And of course, I grew to love the game. I actually loved the game, you know, in my high school and college days. Again, it's one of those sports where I kind of fall in and out of it. It's not like basketball or football where I consistently am. Let's more actually, it's just more basketball in that case. But that's different because basketball is not only a sport I've played my whole life, but also I've actually watched and enjoyed.
1: The sports I played and took part in, I could never watch. I found them too boring to watch.
0: And I will say, and to clear up the stance on how you've what you view enjoyable in hockey, because I don't mean to call out my father. However, I know my dad typically says that when I mention hockey as something I like, he always mentions that, you know, the joke saying I went to a fight and a hockey match broke out, right? That's kind of his mentality about it. I know you. You are a person who likes chaos.
1: That's a part of the
0: So,
1: environment.
0: but no, let me ask you though. Is fighting the main reason, or is it just an added bonus?
1: It's an added bonus. It's like the right amount of salt on a
0: See,
1: dish.
0: I will say we've watched compilations, and there are plenty on YouTube, of hockey fights, and we've also and I've looked at other sports as compilations of fights, like NBA has had some pretty rough ones, MLB, not so much the NFL, but it's mainly the ones that are, you know, more with less padding. And then I show it to Lily, and Lily's very unimpressed because it's just, you know, not the same. I've even shown her the Malice at the Palace, and if you've seen the Malice at the Palace, it's one of the biggest sports fights in world sports history, because of the fact that it also involved the fans. And even you were like, I've seen worse, only on a hockey rink. That might not have been what she said, but
1: Not verbatim.
0: that is what she felt. But also, I've been playing this hockey game and I'm really interested in it.
1: He's been on a hockey
0: I've
1: kick
0: been re
1: in the
0: I've
1: last, like,
0: It's a game where
1: 6 months?
0: I've gotten a file of all the historic NHL rosters, and I've been literally re-simming NHL history. It's fun. I've done it so much with the NBA, but I'm doing it with the NHL now, and it's special. Okay, well, we've said enough.
1: Because
0: It
1: he's
0: is.
1: a dork and adorable.
0: So are you. All right, so this last set of music is all recommendations. So we got a lot of recommendations from a great viewer. Or great listener, you all are great listeners, but this viewer especially great because of the fact that they sent in all these recommendations. They just, again, sent in bands that they liked. So Lily went through and also
1: I literally put their discography on shuffle
0: Yes.
1: and read through the lyrics to choose the
0: And these
1: songs.
0: are also more Lily's type of music, so she handled it. However, there was also a song at the end that, and we'll shout the person out a bit. That is from our coworker that we literally got today at work, or before, actually before officially clocking in at work at the wonderful Mayfair Burger Bar here in Alberta. But tell us what this set has in store for us.
1: So we're going to start out with Oblivion by Alkaline Trio, That Much Further West by Lusario. I may be butchering that
0: I think
1: pronunciation.
0: it's Lucero.
1: Something like that.
0: Yes.
1: Then Alpha Kappa, The Fall of Troy, the movie by Modern Baseball. Wait on my chest by Free Throw.
0: Wow, Free Throw and Modern Baseball, very hockey of us.
1: Invisible Ink by Iron Chick, and finally, Voodoo Child by Jimi Hendrix.
0: Shout out to the legend himself, Dylan, over at Mayfair Burger Bar. He was one of the bartenders and slash managers there. When we were talking about our show to him, he recommended that Hendrix song. I'm not going to say why he recommended it, but like today is June 19th, so I'll just leave it at that. But yes, our first song is.
1: So, without any further ado, here is Oblivion by The Alkaline Trio.

0: And that was Voodoo Child by Jimi Hendrix. So the reason that song was recommended is actually because of the fact that today was Juneteenth. Before that, we had Invisible Ink by Iron Chick, Weight on My Chest by Free Throw, Alpha Kappa, Fall of Troy the Movie by Modern Baseball, That Much Further West by... Oh, can you tell me how to say that one?
1: Which one?
0: That Much Further
1: Oh,
0: West.
1: Lucero.
0: Yeah. And before that, to start it off, we had Oblivion by Alkaline Trio. So, that has been
1: The M22
0: the
1: mix.
0: M22 mix.
1: Jazz is up next to take you through the night. Thank you so much for listening. Have a good rest of your night.

The M22 Mix with Jack and Lily is a WUWU original production. You are tuned in to WUWU 100.1 LPFM, Frankfort, Alberta. And now, jazz. Have a good night, everyone.

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Tune in for the What's Up With You morning show every weekday from 9 to 11 a.m., where different hosts will be talking to your neighbors here in Benzie County and letting you know what's going on around town.

blue Xmas. When you're blue at Christmas time, you see right through all the waste, all the sham, all the haste, and plain old bad taste. Sidewalk Santa Clauses are much, much, much too thin. They're wearing fancy rented costumes, false beards, and big fat phony grins. And nearly everybody's standing around holding out their empty hand or tin cup. Gimme, gimme, gimme, gimme, gimme, gimme, gimme, fill my stocking up, all the way up.

lots of hungry, homeless children in your own backyards, while you're very, very busy addressing 20 zillion Christmas cards. Now Yuletide is the season to receive and all to give and all to share, but all you December do-gooders rush around and

0: Join Woo Woo for Backyard Blues and Barbecue with Steve Arby on Sunday, July 12th from 4 to 7 p.m. Steve Arby began his career playing the Chicago blues circuit during the 70s. And during that period, he shared the stage with many of the legendary blues masters from the Windy City. 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

Benzie Shores District Library Board meets the second Wednesday of each month at 9 a.m. at the library. 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

0: The Waterborne exhibit opens at 3 p.m. on Saturday, June 13th, and runs through August 1st at the Alberta Heritage Center. 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

0: Join Woo Woo for Backyard Blues and Barbecue with Steve Arby on Sunday, July 12th from 4 to 7 p.m. Steve Arby began his career playing the Chicago blues circuit during the 70s. And during that period, he shared the stage with many of the legendary blues masters from the Windy City. Steve is a fixture at major blues festivals and nightclubs throughout the South, Europe, and the Caribbean, and is considered by many to be one of the top cigar box players in the world today.
1: This event is a potluck. 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

Hello, I am Maristela from Whispers of Departure, a show that explores the most natural and inevitable event in our life, dying. It airs every other Sunday, 10 a.m., and we interview the most amazing folk. So come break your heart open. I can't wait to have you here.

0: The Waterborne exhibit opens at 3 p.m. on Saturday, June 13th, and runs through August 1st at the Alberta Heritage Center. This exhibit shares the maritime history and culture of the Great Lakes through the works of regional artists. Exhibited art includes historical and contemporary photographs and artifacts that relate to the lake's colorful maritime past. Located on M22 in downtown Alberta, the Heritage Center is open weekdays from 9 a.m. to 1 p.m.
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Hello, everyone, near and far, in this glorious month of June. Where I live, halfway to the North Pole, we wait all year for this, for the profusion of colors in the forests, in the fields, the fat-bottomed bumblebees tumbling drunkenly in and out of the blossoms, for the songbirds, the early sunrise, and the long, lingering twilight. So let's hear it for this magnificent month of June, everyone, and welcome to Adagio. An hour-long program of music meant to both settle and stimulate. I produced this program for you on the east coast of North America, in a region that, before the Europeans got a hold of it, was one solid forest from the Atlantic to the Mississippi. From the Canadian tundra nearly to the tip of Florida. Such an abundance of trees, a squirrel could have traveled the length and breadth of it without ever touching the ground. This eastern half of North America is essentially one giant forested plain, bisected by the ancient primordial Appalachians. Mountains that once were as high as the Rockies and the Alps, but have been worn down in the last 420 million years. The reason I mentioned that is while there isn't much left of that forest in the United States or southern Canada, what we still have are the wildflowers that grew in the shade and open spaces of that magnificent forest. And this time of year, before the heat and open sunshine gets to be too much for them, such as now in this month of June, we get to see the heartwarming displays of wildflowers that have persisted for thousands, perhaps millions of years.

When white settlers began clearing the forest to create farmland, the seeds they brought with them from Europe had lots of weed seeds in them, varieties that thrived in the open agricultural land of Europe. And these sun-loving flowers mixed in with the shade-loving flowers native to the great northern forest, such that today we have in North America a wide variety of wildflowers that come to life beginning in these months of May and June. Individual plants that can produce flowers for 25 years. Here in Maine, the oxeye daisies are out, the iris, named for the Greek goddess of the rainbow, the buttercups, the tiny violets, lilies of the valley, coltsfoot, and the grandest of them all, lupins. Whole fields and hillsides of lupins, some of them growing to well over a meter, like about 5 feet tall. A variety in Oaxaca, Mexico, grows to 8 meters. That's 24 feet tall. Also known as bluebonnets, over 600 varieties of lupins have been identified all around the world. In North Africa and the Mediterranean region, they are cultivated both as ornamental plants and as a source of food. Everyone seems to love lupins, except New Zealanders on the South Island. They aren't native there, and they are spreading like wildfire to the point they are viewed as an invasive weed and as a severe environmental threat. Our lupins? No, not our lupins. Consumed throughout the Mediterranean region and the Andean Mountains, lupins were eaten by the early Egyptian and pre-Incan people and were known to Roman agriculturalists for their ability to improve the fertility of soils. Lupins have long been known to enrich the soil with nitrogen, and they were planted throughout the Roman Empire and introduced into Northern Europe as a means of improving soil quality. And yet they have been stuck with the name lupins, which comes from Latin meaning wolfish, because they were often found in poor soil conditions, and so people thought they created those conditions, ravenously depleting the soil. But no, not so. Lupins are nitrogen fixers, meaning they create nitrogen in the soil, part of nature's way of beautifying and enriching the world. Plus, they are great sources of food for butterflies, hummingbirds, and bees. And with that, welcome to June, everyone, with its profusion of wildflowers and bird songs, one of the most beautiful months in the Northern Hemisphere. The songbirds are back in position, singing at the first hint of dawn. Cardinals, catbirds, vireos, and song sparrows, each of them like vendors hawking their particular wares. And those are just the virtuosos. How about those in the subtle undergrowth in the background? How about the sweet, sad sound of the mourning doves?

Yes, welcome to June, everyone, the month gardeners work all year long for. And welcome to another edition of Adagio, a musical program brought to you each week by myself, Drew Darling,

If you're just joining us, it's Adagio you've got dialed in, a program this week celebrating the music of spring and June in particular. I'm your host, Drew Darling. Shall we pick it up where we left off?

It was such a fine spring day down Louisiana way, with fragrance divine, oh baby, and such magnificent regalia, oh so fine, azalea. Oh, what a lovely sight, in red and pink and white. Can't help but believe that nothing evil can assail you so naive. Azalea, you at ease on the knees of the moss-covered trees, whose tops met to make on high ceilings.

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'Cause with you, who could be a failure? My first love.

Ladies and gentlemen, we've used up all of our allotted time this week. So thank you for joining us. I do hope you heard something you like, something you really liked, more to the point. Make the most of it out there. June passes so quickly. If you liked any of what you heard, come back to us next week and we'll dig into another episode of Adagio. See you then. Bye for now.

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Welcome. This is Dr. Michio Kaku, Professor of Theoretical Physics at the City College and the Graduate Center of the City University of New York, and this is Exploration. Every week on Exploration, we discuss the fascinating world of science and its impact on society. And today, we have two very special guests talking about innovation and the future of progress and technology. You know, just last month, there was a major report coming out stating that American students, once again, score near dead last among students in the industrialized world. In fact, our students, compared to students from Jordan, score just a little bit better in terms of math and different kinds of reasoning skills. Now, the report had a summary, and the report said that this is unsustainable. I mean, how can you have a great industrial power which graduates students which simply cannot cut the mustard in the new technological age? Now, of course, there's unemployment in the world today. Everybody knows that. However, did you also know that there are plenty of jobs out there, unfilled jobs, jobs that are just begging to be filled, high-paying jobs, but unfortunately, there are not enough American students to fill those jobs. In fact, this report says that there's actually been a decline of the cognitive skills of our students compared to the past, and especially compared to students in China and India and throughout the developing world. Well, that's why in this hour, we're going to talk about invention, innovation, science. Science is the engine of prosperity. All the wealth we see around us, yes, it comes from labor, it comes from hard work, it comes from entrepreneurs, it comes from visionaries, industrialists, government policy, and all of that. However, ultimately, after everything is said and done, science is the engine of prosperity. And the question is, will we continue to graduate young kids that can keep us at the forefront of innovation and wealth and prosperity? Well, we have two very special guests today. The first special guest is Randall Strauss, who recently wrote a biography of the greatest innovator of modern times, Thomas Edison. We forget that Thomas Edison pretty much created the 20th century in terms of household appliances, in terms of power, in terms of entertainment. And it's something that we should emulate. It's something that we should try to learn. How was it that Thomas Edison, who came out as practically a penniless kid, could achieve so much in his lifetime? And then the second half of Exploration, we're going to bring on somebody who's at the forefront of innovation itself, MIT professor Seth Lloyd, who is pioneering something called quantum computers, which some people think could be the new technology of the 21st century. Now, of course, there are a lot of hurdles that have to be negotiated before we have commercial quantum computers. But once we do, perhaps sometime in this century, it could create a second industrial revolution. Quantum computers can leave ordinary computers in the dust. Not to mention the fact that ordinary computers are beginning to flatten out now. Moore's law, which says a computer power doubles every 18 months, is slowing down. And we need something like atomic computers, molecular computers, quantum computers to save the day. Well, once again, our first special guest is Randall Strauss, author of a biography of Thomas Edison. And the question is, what makes a great innovator?

0: And now I'd like to introduce our special guest for today. He's Randall Strauss, a columnist for the New York Times, and he's written a delightful new book called The Wizard of Menlo Park, How Thomas Alva Edison Invented the Modern World. That's right, invented the modern world. We're talking about the man who invented the phonograph, invented the light bulb, invented the motion picture industry, invented the electric power grid, and most of what we today take for granted as the modern world. And the question is, what was the secret of his success? And if you are an entrepreneur, especially in Silicon Valley, what kinds of traits can you learn? What kind of tips can you learn by studying the life and the mistakes of the Wizard of Menlo Park? So once again, our special guest today is Randall Strauss. The book is called The Wizard of Menlo Park, and he's a columnist for The New York Times. The first question for you is, how did you get interested in writing a biography of this iconic figure, Thomas Edison?
1: About 10 years ago, I wrote a biography of Steve Jobs. I was looking at Jobs's attempt to found a second company after Apple, and he was a big fan of Edison. And in the course of doing research for that book, I kept running into Edison's name. And then the book that followed that, which was about Bill Gates and Microsoft, again, I ran into Mr. Edison. I think it's fair to say that anyone working in the high-tech industry today owes a lot to Edison. And many people feel that connection, that debt to the inventor's contributions that set up the infrastructure and also set up a model of the inventor slash business person, the tech-savvy entrepreneur.
0: And so also
1: he served as an inspirational example for today's successful entrepreneurs. Yeah.
0: Okay. And well, let's talk about his early years. Of course, he wasn't born rich. He didn't have scientist professors as parents, and yet he's a self-made man that changed the world. So, what about his early years?
1: He received virtually no formal schooling. He was homeschooled for a few years by his mother, but not for very long. And was selling fruit and snacks on a train as a very young boy. And he was self-taught. And I think one reason we have long been curious about his earliest years is because he was really the last, you might say, the last prominent figure in a technical field who could get away with absolutely no formal schooling. In a way, he was an exception then, and he has remained a curious figure. It's as if the more formal training that is needed in a given scientific or technical field, the more interesting the Edison counterexample is.
0: I guess he shares some similarity with a Michael Faraday of England, who was also self-taught and born into poverty, was a bookbinder, and became one of the greatest scientists of the 1800s. So I guess there's some similarity there, except that Michael Faraday is on, I think, the £5 note. He's on the British money, but Edison is not on our money.
1: He is not. It's interesting. He had six children, and two of them went to MIT. One did not complete his degree, but his very youngest son, Theodore, did complete his degree and actually did some graduate work. And it's interesting the contrast between the formal training that the father received compared with his youngest son. So in the course of two generations, we see a change, a very dramatic change in what is necessary for being educationally equipped to create new things.
0: Okay, well, let's talk about his first great invention, which we take for granted. But if you could tell us a little bit about the shock that people felt when Edison invented the phonograph.
1: It did come as a shock, and we've lost that sense of awe that was present when the very first witnesses to this miracle heard it for the first time. Part of the shock was the physical dimensions. It was a small device. Essentially, it was a cylinder that was mounted with a crank, and a sheet of tinfoil was wrapped around it, and a stylus was placed on top, and the stylus was connected to a very, very crude device, essentially a microphone. And at the time, others had tried to recreate human speech by means of building machines that were closer to a pipe organ than anything else. They were large, they involved bellows, and here was this device that fit literally on a tabletop. There was not much to it, and that it could faithfully reproduce any human sound in any language, that was also very impressive to those early observers, was something that no one before its invention literally had even conceived of, let alone imagine it would be possible to build.
0: Now, in your book, you detail how shocking it was, headlines stating that you could finally hear the voices of dead people. You could record the voices of your father, your mother, Caruso, great politicians, and actually hear their voices after they're dead. That was stunning, right?
1: The idea was stunning, but let's remember there were no voices to be played initially. And in fact, that early demonstration phonograph was not really a practical machine. I mentioned it took you would wrap a sheet of tinfoil around it. What those witnesses who spoke excitedly about being able to hear dead poets in the future didn't realize was that once you took that sheet of foil off the machine, you could not put it back on and play. And all the demonstrations of the phonograph those early years involved Edison or his assistant recording and then instantly playing without touching that tin foil. And it would only be when he develops, he and his competitors, first a wax cylinder and then a disc, was the recording medium sufficiently durable to permit a separation of recording and playback.
0: Okay, now we'll talk about fame a little bit later because he becomes increasingly famous over the decades. But what was the reaction to this machine and the reaction of this man who performs this miracle of recording the human voice for the first time?
1: Well, part of the surprise was that the inventor was a young man. He was 30 years old, and he very shrewdly decided to unveil his machine in the offices of Scientific American. He takes the machine into the office, puts it on the table, and he has pre-recorded a self-introduction. So the phonograph says to the gathered editors, "Hello, I'm the phonograph." And it was stunning. And Scientific American literally stopped the presses. They had an issue that was in production at the time. The editors decided on the spot to hold that issue and insert notice of this wondrous invention. And that moment made Thomas Edison famous. When the phonograph is announced with the imprimatur of the Scientific American's editors behind it, it had instant credibility, and he became famous at that moment and would learn that once you achieve the kind of fame he was given, he could never become anything but the famous person. He couldn't turn off the fame. He could never become unfamous.
0: What do you mean by that? People chasing him for autographs or spying on him and looking at his garbage? Or what do you mean by that?
1: Well, he did not face quite the intrusiveness that celebrities today face, but it was pretty close. The world, first of all, when it becomes aware of his lab in what was then rural, suburban New Jersey, becomes aware of his laboratory, they descend upon it, and they think nothing of interrupting his work. And there's a time when he was unable to get much of anything done because visitors would come in and demand

0: recognize as a phenomenon that persists today.
1: In fact, if you win the lottery, that's the first thing that happens, right? You get deluged by people who have their hands out.
0: And what I find is very interesting in looking at Edison's acquaintance with fame and the price it exacts is how the public has no compunction about respecting the privacy of the other person. Just incredible demands are made upon Edison, and at first he doesn't realize how big a burden it's going to be for him, for his family, and his children are going to always live in his shadow. So they're going to pay a price too.
1: Okay. Well, let's move on because Edison tops this. Not only is he now world-renowned, he goes on to invent the light bulb and the motion picture industry. So could you walk us through his succeeding inventions?
0: The phonograph comes when he's 30, and by the time he's 35, he's going to have announced that he's solved the problem of what was then called subdividing light, that is, coming up with a workable incandescent light bulb. At the time, arc lighting was dominating cities and was too bright for indoor use. He's going to announce he's invented it before he has. Then he's going to scramble to come up with solutions to problems he ran into in the course of trying to come up with the incandescent light bulb.
1: Mm-hmm.
0: Then he's going to form a company, land permission to build the first central power station that supplies indoor lighting system in Lower Manhattan.
1: That was on Pearl Street, right?
0: On Pearl Street, right.
1: Mm-hmm.
0: And he's going to succeed. When he turns the switch, it works. He's going to do all of this, so from phonograph to successful build-out of the first municipal incandescent lighting system and accompanying power infrastructure.
1: Okay,
0: so
1: now
0: do all this in 5 years. Amazing.
1: Now, when I was a kid, I read a biography of Thomas Edison, and there's a famous story of how he would experiment with literally hundreds of different kinds of substances that would incandesce in a light bulb to create the light bulb. And that became legendary. And there's that famous quotation that genius is, what, 99% perspiration, 1% inspiration. How much of that story is true?
0: Well, let's start with that famous quote. It turns out I could find no documented evidence that he ever said that. If you track down the source that was used by earlier biographers, it turns out it's a phrase used by someone who claimed acquaintance with Edison, who was speaking it several decades after he claimed he had heard Edison use the phrase. But there is no document in Edison's own hand where he uses this.
1: Now, what about the story, though? The story, though, that he went through hundreds of substances before he finally got it right.
0: The story is true. They did go, and I'm using the plural they. It was he and his assistants. And part of the problem with the myth of the lone, inspired, hardworking inventor, the outsized image of Edison the inventor, was he always, from very early on, even before, of course, the invention of the phonograph, he had a team of assistants. So it wasn't Edison alone. It was the assistants who were running through long lists of all kinds of materials to see what would serve well, what would last as a suitable filament. They had a lot of fun with this, too, just trying outlandish materials to see what would work. And it would be a strip of bamboo that would turn out to be the basis for the first generation of really workable incandescent bulbs. The other thing about this story that I think is interesting to look back on was how it

0: was not informed by scientific theory. At the time, it was termed cut and try. That is, just try everything. Today, we would more colloquially say throw stuff against the wall and see what sticks. And that really was the technique. And, of course, this methodology, if I can dignify it with the term methodology, it's really the absence of a methodology, is not going to be a serviceable model for the institutionalization of invention that's going to follow Edison's career. He's going to be the one who makes this an appealing kind of storybook approach to invention, but it's not an approach that corporations are going to copy as they institutionalize invention.
1: Okay, let me ask you about a famous story about Edison. He was suspicious of people with fancy degrees from colleges. He was going to hire, according to the story, this one PhD, and he asked him to calculate the volume inside a light bulb. Okay, so this PhD candidate got out and used calculus, and after many, many hours came out with a number that approximated the volume inside a light bulb. And then Edison simply got the light bulb, put it under a faucet, put water in the faucet, and then simply weighed the water and got the calculation within a matter of seconds, just to prove that you don't need so much book learning. Is that really true?
0: It's a true story. I saw several different accounts of it. It involved actually an employee of his.
1: Mm-hmm.
0: And you have to feel sorry for the PhD who was hired for his training, but was subject to really what were cruel pranks. Edison felt so ambivalent about those who had received, who had graduate degrees, who had received advanced training. He couldn't resist looking for opportunities to humiliate his most highly trained staff.
1: Mm-hmm.
0: And that's a great example of this ambivalence.
1: Okay, now tell us a little bit about the motion picture industry.
0: Motion pictures are going to be a passion of his. He works on a camera that is going to advance the field. He's going to buy the rights to use a projecting system that really makes possible the ability of audiences to see motion pictures on a screen. He was not able to invent that himself, and he and his advisors were willing to acquire the technology and market it under his name. He understood that he had acquired a reputation that had commercial value, and just the association of his name made this technology viable. It's an incredibly competitive marketplace. There were a number of competing projection systems that were all jostling with one another. He was also involved in the production of movies. He had a movie studio, and under his name, a number of very important early movies, very short movies, were made until he did eventually leave the business. He, in movies as in recorded sound, enjoyed the privilege of making artistic decisions about what would get produced, what kind of movies, what kind of musicians would receive his support. And so we have the case of an inventor wielding power in the artistic realm, and he enjoyed that role very much.
1: Okay, let me ask you the key question then. What was the secret of his genius? Was it that he was born that way? Was it that he simply tried everything under the sun until he got it right? What was the secret of his genius that, of course, Silicon Valley entrepreneurs today try to emulate?
0: He's certainly a serial entrepreneur, and he was very gifted with in a technical sense of being able to identify the crux of a technical problem, being able to guide his assistants in the search for a solution. And in our memory of the Edison legend, this is the case today in Silicon Valley, we do remember the successes, and we are inclined to forget the failures. Steve Jobs is a great example. I mentioned I'd written a book about his career mm-hmm. when he started this second company. I would imagine most people certainly know of his recent successes as well as his early successes, but probably don't remember there was this interval of about 10 years where he tried to start and failed in making a new company that offered a workstation, a high-end computer for academic market. And so, too, in the case of Edison's career, there are times when he tries something and fails utterly. The most dramatic example was when he left the electric light power business and basically liquidated his stock that he received in the creation of what's going to become General Electric, and puts virtually all of his money into iron ore mining in a venture that did not work out. That's part of being a serial entrepreneur. You will succeed, but not always.
1: So
0: I don't think that detracts from his successes. And some of his failures were glorious failures. We can talk about the electric car as what I think of as one of his glorious failures.
2: Well, that concludes our interview with Randall Strauss, author of a new book about Thomas Edison. And stay tuned for the second half of Exploration when we talk about the next generation of innovators. And the question is, what can we learn about the spirit of creativity, innovation that will create wealth into the future? Think of the enormous wealth generated by the light bulb and by the work of Thomas Edison. And the question is, are we up to the task? Can we create the next generation of Thomas Edisons?

Well, that concludes the first part of Exploration. Stay tuned now for the second part, when we talk about perhaps where some of the next innovations may come from. New advances in computers, like molecular computers and even quantum computers. Our next guest is an MIT professor, Professor Seth Lloyd, who'll talk to us today about quantum computers, which, if we can harness their power, could initiate a second industrial revolution. We're talking about a generation of computers that would leave the old computers in the dust. So once again, stay tuned for the second half of Exploration as we continue a discussion of innovation in the 21st century.

Welcome. Once again, this is Dr. Michio Kaku, Professor of Theoretical Physics at the City College and the Graduate Center of the City University of New York, introducing the second half of Exploration. In the first half of Exploration, we mentioned that our students score near dead last among industrialized nations in terms of competency in math and reasoning skills. And this has been pretty much consistent over the last decade, so it's not a spurious effect. And the question is, if science is ultimately the engine of prosperity, then where will the next Thomas Edisons come from? You know, if you look at the political debate in this country, it's mired in politics. First of all, politicians are former lawyers. And in law, you have this worldview that the universe is a zero-sum game. The basis of law is you sue Peter to pay Paul. Well, when these lawyers become politicians, they bring this worldview with them, this zero-sum game. Instead of suing Peter to pay Paul, you basically tax Peter to pay Paul. And if you listen to the political debate, it's very sad because all they do is cut the pie thinner and thinner and thinner. Who are we going to rob to pay Paul? Who are we going to tax? It's all tax policy. But you see, a physicist has a different point of view. We believe in creating a bigger pie. Rather than slicing the pie thinner and thinner, rather than robbing Peter to pay Paul, why not create new industries? Think of two simple inventions from quantum physics. Quantum physics is my specialty. That's what I do for a living. That's my day job. And in quantum physics, we have two simple inventions that changed everything, the laser and the transistor. Think for a moment. Most of the high-tech innovations have been due to these two very simple inventions from quantum physics, the laser and the transistor. Computers, the internet, iPods, iPads, MRI scans, modern medicine, the space program, GPS, all of that is possible because of innovations coming from quantum physics. And the question is, where will the next Thomas Edisons come from? Some people think that maybe, just maybe, it could come from a new generation of computers, for example, quantum computers. And then we're going to bring on our second special guest today. He's a professor of physics at MIT, Professor Seth Lloyd, who believes in quantum computers. The age of silicon may eventually come to a close, and then we may have to go to quantum computers or molecular computers and realize that some people even think that maybe the universe is a quantum computer of some sort. So now in the second half of Exploration, we'll talk about where the next wave of innovation and wealth will come from.

0: And now I'd like to introduce our special guest for today. We're very delighted to have with us Professor Seth Lloyd of MIT, author of a new controversial book called Programming the Universe. And the question is the universe a quantum computer? Now, let me explain. We all know that computers that energize modern society are based on silicon. And the silicon chip that you have in your Pentium crams literally millions upon millions of tiny transistors into something that's a little bit bigger than your thumbnail. And the question is, how far can you go until the tiniest transistor becomes the size of an atom? Well, that time is coming. Perhaps in 20, 30 years, we don't know precisely when, but we do know that someday transistors will be so tiny that atoms of silicon simply won't do. We'll have to go to atomic computers, otherwise known as quantum computers. And Professor Lloyd is an expert in this area called quantum computation. And he thinks maybe even the universe is a quantum computer. Now, let me also note that atoms spin like a spinning top. And you all know that spinning tops have an arrow, the axis of spin, and that could point up or down. If it points up, that's a zero. If it points down, that's a one, and you get binary. But atoms are more than just binary. Atoms can also point sideways and everywhere in between, a superposition of up and down. And that's where we get into the bizarre world of the quantum theory, where you don't really know quite where this arrow is pointing, but you have much more freedom than simply zeros and ones. You have zeros and ones and in between. These are called qubits, or quantum bits. And Dr. Seth Lloyd is one of the world's experts in this new area. And of course, many people are interested in this. Modern technocrats are interested because one day quantum computers may have the internet on it, and as well as banking records and your credit card records, not to mention the fact that the CIA wants to get their handle on quantum computers, because with it, you can crack any code with a quantum computer. So once again, our special guest today is Dr. Seth Lloyd, author of the new book, Programming the Universe. Professor Lloyd, tell us a little bit about your youth. Were there any kinds of incidences or stories you'd like to tell about what set you off in a career in mathematics, computational physics, and physics?
1: Well, I always loved fooling around with numbers and with games and things involving geometry when I was a kid. I played a lot with blocks and would build huge geometric constructions as well as buildings with them. And then when I went to school, I was amazed to find out that there was a subject called physics where with relatively simple math, you could discover a huge amount about the way the world works. Of course, then I went to graduate school and found it was really the opposite. There's a huge amount of complicated math, and you only understand a little tiny bit about the way the world works. But by then, it was too late. I was suckered into the field.
0: And you also mentioned in your book that as a graduate student, everyone seemed to be doing string theory, but you saw your destiny going in a slightly different direction. Could you elaborate?
1: Sure. When I was at Cambridge University, I did a MPhil in history and philosophy of science and started working on ideas of information and quantum mechanics. I also studied quantum gravity with Stephen Hawking. And it struck me that there was a connection between these two things, these two ideas of quantum information and quantum gravity. So when I went to Rockefeller University to work with Heinz Pakels to do a PhD in physics, I started off working on ideas of quantum information and quantum gravity, basically the same thing that I'm doing today. Unfortunately, they didn't like that very much at Rockefeller University, and about halfway through, they told me I better cut it out and work on something more conventional like elementary particle physics or string theory.
0: Well, I guess reality intrudes. Heinz Pagels, I should also mention, was one of the early guests on Exploration, speaking about elementary particle physics. Now let's talk about things that are very practical. The average American, of course, says, what's in it for me? Numero uno. Am I going to get better internet reception? Am I going to get better computer power? So let's talk about computer power, computer games, and what we have for Christmas. Everybody knows that at Christmas time, your computer is almost twice as powerful as the computers of the previous Christmas, and that's called Moore's Law. So some people say, well, Moore's Law is going to go on forever. However, you think otherwise. So tell us a little bit about Moore's Law and why you think Moore's Law is going to break down so by Christmas time, we're not going to get Christmas presents that are almost twice as powerful as the previous Christmas.
1: Well, it's dangerous to predict that Moore's Law will break down. People have been predicting its imminent demise for decades, starting in the late 1960s. And every time some clever engineer managed to find a way around whatever specific problem seemed to be standing in the way of progress. And in fact, if you look at Moore's Law, it's not just one technology that has made computers get more powerful by a factor of two every year and a half or so. It's a whole series of technologies that have kicked in, from vacuum tubes to transistors to integrated circuits. And these technologies rely on the rapid improvement of other kinds of methods like machining, material science, etc. So Moore's Law is kind of the tip of the iceberg of this rapid improvement. However, it can't actually go on forever for a simple reason, that is that computers are governed by the laws of physics, and the laws of physics tell you how small you can make things and how fast you can do things. And so if you actually took all the energy in the universe and turned it into a gigantic computer, a possibility envisaged by Isaac Asimov in his story, The Last Question, I was able to calculate using the physics of information processing how big such a computer would be. And, this computer, this universal computer, if you like, up till now it could have performed about 10 to the 120 elementary operations, or ops, on about 10 to the 90 bits. And if you actually look at the exponential progress of Moore's Law and ask when, at what point, could the whole universe become a computer, it's only 250 or 400 years away. So even if we manage to take every elementary particle in the universe and turn it into have it participate in a computation, then Moore's Law couldn't last for more than a few more centuries.
0: Okay, well, let's be very practical. On your desk is a laptop with a Pentium chip, let's say, and that Pentium chip has a layer of chemicals, the smallest layer being 20 atoms across, 20 atoms across, the smallest layer in a Pentium chip on your desk. In 20 years, in fact, less than 20 years, that layer will be 5 atoms across at the rate at which we're going, 5 atoms across. And at 5 atoms, we have to introduce something called the Heisenberg uncertainty principle, which says you don't really know precisely where that electron is. In which case, if electrons leak out of the layer, your Pentium chip just short-circuited and your laptop is now useless. And so the question is, how small can you make a transistor before you bump up against atoms, and at the atomic level, everything's uncertain?
1: Yeah, well, that certainly is something to worry about. And indeed, if Intel starts making chips where the electrons are just leaking out all over the place, the chips wouldn't work. So they clearly can't make them by exactly the same design. However, there's certainly nothing wrong with or nothing against the laws of physics to actually store bits of information at the atomic scale. Indeed, one atom, one bit. And as the components of computers get smaller, indeed, quantum effects like the Heisenberg uncertainty kick in. But maybe we can actually take advantage of these effects like the Heisenberg uncertainty principle. Maybe we can turn it from being a bug into a feature. And indeed, that's what my colleagues and I do when we try to build computers whose feature scale, the size of the bits, are down at the level of individual atoms.
0: Okay, now let's talk again very practical things when people say, what's in it for me? Well, the government, of course, would ask the same question, what's in it for us? And let's not talk about the CIA. The CIA, of course, is very much interested in breaking codes. They love to break the codes of other nations. But many times to break a code, you have to have a key. And sometimes this key is the ability to factorize a huge number. Let's say I have a number with 100 digits. Take a sheet of paper and write a random set of integers 100 digits long, would fill up many, many sheets of paper. And then you're asked to factorize it as the product of two numbers. Well, how would you do that? It would exhaust most computers, and some people therefore think that certain codes are safe, that it's beyond the ability of most ordinary computers to crack the factorization of a number that is 100 digits long. But now let's talk about computing on atoms. Is it possible that this new generation of computers, this quantum computers that you are pioneering, could be able to crack codes that even the CIA cannot crack?
1: Well, it's possible. And indeed, if we could build a quantum computer, a computer that stored bits of information on individual atom, one with only a few tens of thousands of quantum bits, and one able to perform a few hundred million operations, which is to say something quite piddling compared with the laptop on my lap right now. If we could build a very small quantum computer, then we could use these kind of weird features like the Heisenberg uncertainty principle to compute in a different way. And indeed, in 1994, Peter Shor, then at AT&T, now at MIT, showed that, in fact, you could exploit quantum weirdness to factor large numbers and break these codes with even a rather small quantum computer.
0: Okay, now let's talk about computers themselves. Everyone talks about the digital age. Everything is digital. But what does digital mean? And what is this zeros and ones that sometimes we see in the press? And like if you saw the movie The Matrix, you saw a bunch of zeros and ones. What are these zeros and ones? And what is the so-called digital age?
1: So a zero or one is what's called a bit. A bit is the smallest possible chunk of information. And it doesn't have to be zero and one. The famous bits are yes or no, heads or tails, true or false, black or white. Essentially, any thing that can take on two different states, two different distinguishable states, registers a bit. And that's the smallest chunk of information. And the way that digital computers work is they break up information into bits, into its smallest chunks, and then process it that way.
0: Okay, so if modern society, the wealth of nations, everything we see around us, if it's governed by zeros and ones, then let's now talk about qubits, quantum bits, where atoms don't have to be in zeros and ones states. They could be zeros and ones and in between. So tell us about how atoms can be in between zero and one.
1: Yeah, so as soon as one starts talking about quantum mechanics, then things start to get weird. Niels Bohr famously said that anyone who can contemplate quantum mechanics without getting dizzy hasn't properly understood it. But let's go on anyway. Back essentially a little more than 100 years ago, physicists including Max Planck, Einstein, Niels Bohr, and others realized that there was an essential chunkiness to nature, a kind of a digital quality, that things that people thought of as being wave-like, for instance, light or sound, came in little chunks. Light came in little chunks called photon, a little particle of light. Sound came in little chunks called phonons, a little particle of sound. And so at this quantum level, things that look continuous actually are somewhat digital. For instance, you could have no photons in a spot or one photon in a spot. Or you could have one electron over here or one electron over there. And indeed, that's how a conventional computer registers bits, though with a lot more electrons. So, bucket empty, lots of electrons out of the bucket, that's zero. Bucket full, lots of electrons in the bucket, that's one. Now, in quantum mechanics, so at bottom the world has this digital feature, which is good because that means we can use this digital nature of the world, this quantum nature, to store digital information. But there's another weird feature of quantum mechanics that goes under the name wave-particle duality. So just as waves like light are made up of particles, so things like particles, like electrons, for instance, have waves associated with them. The wave is an electron's wave tells you something about where the electron is. Now, so in a digital world, an ordinary bit, you could either have an electron here, that's zero, or there. That's one. But in the quantum world, the electron's wave can be both here and there at the same time. So a quantum bit, electron here and there at the same time, is a bit that can register in some funky quantum sense that nobody really understands, zero and one at the same time. Qubits are not either zero or one. They can be zero and one.
0: Okay, so let's take an analogy of a top, a spinning top. Everyone's played with them as children, and atoms spin, and therefore atoms are also like spinning tops, and atoms can spin either up or down when they're placed in a magnetic field, or at least until the quantum theory came in. And so now we can have tops that spin up, tops that spin down, and tops that spin in between. Now, these qubits, these quantum bits, can be between 0 and 1, and they consist of atoms now, not molecules of silicon that you see on a transistor. So how would you actually now build a quantum computer? Let's say that you were an inventor, have access to laser beams and magnetic fields and the ability to play with atoms, individual atoms. How would you build a quantum computer?
1: So I guess, in fact, a little more than 10 years ago, I was in that position because quantum computers, the idea you could compute at the level of atoms using quantum mechanics, had been proposed by Paul Benioff and Richard Feynman back in the 1980s. But until by the early 1990s, nobody knew how to build one. Nobody had a clue. And around 1992, 1993, I realized that with off-the-shelf elements like lasers and microwave generators, you could take atoms and make them compute. And the way the type of computing I suggested was, in fact, just what you suggested. We'll take spin as our bit. So spinning up, or we can call that clockwise, is a zero, and spinning down is a one. And then spinning sideways is this funky state of a qubit, zero and one at the same time. So now, if you take such an atom, the spin of the nucleus of an atom, you put the atom in a magnetic field, and then you zap it with microwaves, you can make that bit flip. This is called magnetic resonance. It's the same technique that you use to image your knee when you blow it out while skiing. So if you put on light or microwaves at just the right frequency, it will tickle the nucleus and cause the nucleus to flip. First, it will start at, let's say, starts at the state zero, or spin up, and then it gradually rotates down through the state spin sideways, zero and one at the same time, to the state spin down, or one. Now, if you have lots of atoms, lots of nuclei, you can address them with different frequencies. You can think, in fact, of these different atoms as essentially listening to different radio stations. So, you know, if I have one atom that listens to 89.7 megahertz, WGBH here in Boston, then a second one, say the first one is carbon, say the second one is hydrogen, will listen to WCRB, 102.5. And when I address these two atoms with microwaves of different frequencies or radio waves of different frequencies, then if I shine light at 89.7, the carbon atom, which listens to 89.7, will flip. And if I shine light or microwaves at 102.5, then the hydrogen atom, which listens to WCRB, will flip. So I can address atoms individually. And then if you're sensitive to the interaction between the atoms, you can massage those interactions to make up logical operations. For instance, causing the hydrogen atom to flip if and only if the carbon atom is spin down or one. And since at bottom, a computation is nothing more than making bits flip, and making one bit flip if another bit or another or several other bits, say, read one, then any computation can be broken down into these simple operations, making bits flip, making them interact with each other. And the atoms in our molecule, the carbon and the hydrogen, can perform a simple computation simply by addressing them with light.
0: Okay, so let's back up a bit. You have a bunch of atoms, let's say, in a line. Mm-hmm. And you place it in a magnetic field, so the spins are either up or down, or perhaps sideways, a mixture of up and down. And once you have these atoms aligned, then you hit it with microwaves, And at certain frequencies, the atom will absorb the radiation and flip.
1: That's right.
0: And each flipping process represents a calculation. Now, because the atom is neither up nor down, but it's a mixture of up and down, you have much more flexibility than in zeros and ones. Okay? Now, then the question is, what kind of computation can you perform on this? Can you do the calculations of a laptop? Can you do 1 + 1 = 2? What's the world's record for computing on these atoms?
1: So you can certainly take these atoms and make them do anything that an ordinary digital computer could do. So at the moment, because atoms are very small, and even if you extrapolate Moore's law into the future, depending on how you calculate size, then it will take 25 to 40 years for us to get computers where the components are atomic, even if Moore's law continues at its current breakneck pace. But the quantum computers we've built can do anything that a quantum computer, that an ordinary computer, say with 7 to 10 bits, can do, because that's the size of the computers we're looking at right now. However, so as viewed as classical computers, just doing ordinary operations like 1 + 1 = 2, then they're pretty weak, these quantum computers. Not only are they small in actual size, you know, the size of a few of a small molecule, but they're small in terms of power. However, if we start to take advantage of the ability of atoms to read 0 and 1 at the same time, then quantum computers can do things that classical computers can't. And the secret comes from looking at what bits can do in a computer. So bits can store data, but they also can be instructions. So 0 can mean do this, right? And 1 is an instruction meaning do that. Now, if I take a quantum bit, a qubit, that reads 0 and 1 at the same time, and I feed it into a quantum computer as an instruction, then the quantum computer will do this, and it will do that at the same time. So quantum computers can multitask or do parallel computation in a way that classical computers can't. And that's why if we could build a quantum computer, say, with a few tens of thousands of quantum bits, which seems difficult, but certainly not impossible, then we might be able to start striking fear into the hearts of the CIA, the NSA, and other three-letter agencies.
0: Now, the reality, and correct me if I'm wrong, the reality is that the world's record for a quantum computation is, da-da, drumbeat, 3 × 5 = 15. And I understand that that calculation was done on something like 5 to 7 atoms. So correct me if I'm wrong, but at the present time, we're still at doing calculations that even children can do.
1: Tiny steps for tiny bits, Mitchell.
0: Mm-hmm.
1: You've got to start from somewhere. And indeed, as you pointed out, the whole notion that quantum effects might come into play strikes fear into the heart of Intel. So we have to figure out how to make atoms compute. And before we start to make Avogadro's number of atoms compute. So, starting about 6 or 7 years ago, we started to do the first quantum computation, and we've been gradually making them bigger. It takes a tough engineer to handle a tender atom. Atoms are small and sensitive, and as I say, we're not even due to make atomic-scale computers for another 25 to 40 years by Moore's law. So it's hard to do,

Well, that concludes today's program about innovation and imagination, which will drive prosperity into the future. Our first special guest was Randall Strauss, author of a biography of Thomas Edison, the premier inventor of the last century. And the second special guest was Dr. Seth Lloyd, professor of physics at MIT, talking about beyond silicon, that is, quantum computers. And this has been Exploration with Dr. Michio Kaku. And you can get a copy of today's program by calling the Pacifica Program Service at 1-800-735-0230. That's 1-800-735-0230 for a copy of today's program. So, good day. This is Professor Michio Kaku, and this is Exploration.

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4: So the International Criminal Court does not choose the world in which it operates. We live in the same planet and we observe the same shocking realities that not only you all see, but that people experience, not on the movie sets of Hollywood, but in their lives. So the question really is not whether the International Criminal Court is perfect. It is whether or not this world is better without it than with it.
5: That's Karim Khan, and this is Alternative Radio. I'm David Barsamyan. This edition of AR features Karim Khan on the International Criminal Court. The International Criminal Court, the ICC, is based in The Hague, Netherlands. Established in 2002 under the Rome Statute, the ICC is the first and only permanent international court with jurisdiction to prosecute individuals for the crimes of genocide, crimes against humanity, war crimes, and the crime of aggression. The ICC is intended to complement, not replace, national judicial systems. It can exercise its jurisdiction only when national courts are unwilling or unable to prosecute criminals. The court has brought charges against high-profile international leaders and in some cases has imprisoned them. Countries that are not party to the ICC and do not recognize its jurisdiction include China, India, Russia, Israel, and the United States. Our guest today is Karim Khan. He's a British lawyer and the third prosecutor of the International Criminal Court. He holds over three decades of legal experience navigating some of the world's most complex international war crimes and human rights cases. He spoke at the Oxford Union in Oxford, UK in May. And now, Karim Khan.
4: In this time of major power conflicts, in this time of uncertainty, the unpredictability of this moment is not light. The anchors of stability and security in so many parts of the world have been upended. And you will know that much rides upon now. We can no longer have the complacency to think that there is time. This is a time for action, for determination, not a time for being a spectator to the misery that so many people are feeling today. And so the call really, be more engaged, be more involved. Don't be demoralized by the state of the world and the agony and the cries of anguish that come from so many different parts of the world. It's a time to strain one's sinews, to act with more focus, and have a belief and a conviction that the misery we have seen, the uncertainty that so many bear, doesn't have to be a consequence of our humanity, but our humanity, your dreams, your future, compels a course of action requiring change. We see in so many different institutions an onslaught against these structures, the imperfect structures, the not fully efficient structures, sometimes even the dysfunctional structures, but the structures nonetheless that were built by a generation who suffered almost Armageddon, that suffered the Second World War, that suffered and saw atomic bombs in Hiroshima and Nagasaki, who saw the Holocaust and the brutality when nationalism suffocated sanity. And we see around us so many signs of rearmament, 800 billion from the European Union, 1. so many trillion from the United States of America. You even see artists like Banksy with his statue, blinded by a flag, not a flag of patriotism, not a flag of values, not a flag of principle, but blind adherence to something that shields or covers our conscience, our humanity, our responsibility to give and to serve. And states are scared. States are uncertain. States are sometimes disorientated, many of them. How did they respond to this new reality of unpredictability when erstwhile allies seem to be very unpredictable? And what do they do in terms of the values that they proclaim so loudly on so many occasions from so many fora? That we live in a world governed by law. We live in a world governed by rules. And then you and our approaching souls will no doubt proclaim, what do the people of Adre, who've run for their lives from Darfur, say to that? Where's the law for them? The people of Gaza or the West Bank, those that are mourning their loved ones that were killed in Israel, the women, the girls particularly, and other minorities that have been suffocated by the rigid and un-Islamic views of the Taliban, or the Muslim Rohingya who are persecuted by fundamentalism in the name of Buddhism, the most un-Buddhist teaching. Buddhism doesn't even allow a fly to be hurt, and yet look at the hate speech that is being proclaimed in Myanmar. So what of the law? And is it worth the paper it's written on? And why should anybody have the audacity to tell any of you, don't lose hope? How will anybody have the audacity to tell any of you, don't give up? I was elected prosecutor of the International Criminal Court, and I was sworn in June 2021. And this is a court that was controversial when it was born, when it came into force in 2002. Indeed, it was controversial when it was signed in Rome in 1998. And this is said by many to be a court for the weak, ignored by the strong. It has been said to be a court that changes the standard of legality depending upon who is committing the alleged crimes. It's said to be a court that is symbolic, not real, a fig leaf on too many occasions, to the naked reality that power trumps principle. And the law that we get are the scraps that the powerful allow us to eat and throw before us. But to that I say, let's peel it away. Let's peel it back and look at certain realities. Not as an apologist, but concretely. The International Criminal Court is an awful testament to the cruelty of man on so many occasions. That in this year, when we are routinely talking about artificial intelligence, we lose our own intelligence or conscience on so many occasions in so many spheres. How is it that on Earth, medieval acts of brutality, of callousness, of cruelty take place? But the ICC is not a court of first instance. It is a court of last resort. It comes into operation when there's been failure. It's very important to understand that. The ICC, we come into action when there's been a failure. When there's a failure of institutions, when there's a failure of protection, when there's been a failure on a national level, either due to inability or unwillingness to comply with these basic standards. The genocide is not allowed. Crimes against humanity are not allowed. War crimes are prohibited. And the crime of aggression should be condemned and action taken. But the Nuremberg principles underlined how important it was, how important it is to call out prohibited behavior, not only as a function of moral clarity and legal norms, but as an essential prerequisite to ensure stability and security. So the International Criminal Court does not choose the world in which it operates. We live in the same planet. We breathe the same air. And we observe the same shocking realities that not only you all see, but that people experience, not on the movie sets of Hollywood, but in their lives. So the question really is not whether the International Criminal Court is perfect. It is whether or not this world is better without it than with it. Is it worth trying to make it work better? Is it worth trying to expand the umbrella of protection to people around the world? We have 125 states that have signed up to the Rome Statute. And of course it is true, the United States and China and Russia, Pakistan and India, many others have not signed up, but 125 have signed up. Is it worth trying to persevere? And the other argument, of course, is you are quislings, you look away, make excuses, you act as apologists the minute you get difficult cases. And for many years, the criticism of the International Criminal Court was this is a European court for African affairs. It was this court, Africa is a playground for international judges and prosecutors to apply the law against the weak or relatively weaker countries, economically developing countries. I would make two observations. Firstly, I give great credit to the continent of Africa and the countries of Africa who have signed up to this common charter of humanity called the Rome Statute. They constitute the biggest group, the biggest regional group. There are more African countries that voluntarily, without a gun at their head, without threats, in fact, in the face of threats on many occasions, they signed up to the Rome Statute. And that's evidence not only in the International Criminal Court. Look what Africa has done in the Special Court for Sierra Leone. Look what the continent of Africa has done in the Special Courts for the Central African Republic. Look what the continent did in the extraordinary chambers for Hissenhabré, the African Special Chambers for Hissenhabré that charged and prosecuted and then convicted the former president of Chad in the courts of Senegal. These are achievements of Africa for Africa to be proud of, because they have shown, despite many other problems, despite work to be done there as in every other continent of the world, they have sought to protect the rights of their individuals. But certainly it was correct that until for many years, the only warrants issued against any individual were related to African suspects. But that has changed. I applied for warrants in Georgia. and in Ukraine, Russia, they were granted. We applied for warrants in Israel and in Palestine. They were granted. We applied for warrants in Afghanistan for the crimes of the Taliban. They were granted. We applied for warrants in the Philippines, in Bangladesh, in Myanmar. We opened an investigation for the first time in Latin America. So within the resources we have, the men and women of the office have been working tirelessly, trying to use this yardstick and trying to apply that yardstick of humanity, that yardstick of legality, more equally, realizing that the law should not care one jot what passport one holds, what color is one's skin, what religion one believes in or practices. The law should not care on any issue except that every human being, every child, every man and woman has a right not to be persecuted, has a right to live freely, has a right to hope and a right to progress, and certainly not a right to have their life snuffed out for the type of ridiculous reasons, hateful reasons that we have seen blight humanity's history and that it continues to do so. And it's important to note that the application of arrest warrants is not a soundbite. In many ways, that's when work starts. Individuals are presumed innocent. We have due process. We have independent judges who issue any warrants.

of the Philippines would never be held accountable in a fair trial, and all those things are taking place. But the context, of course, is one where there is politics. And Richard Goldstone, the first prosecutor of the Yugoslavian Rwandan tribunal, used to say that politics is at the margins and center of international law. If you don't understand the politics, one won't understand the law. And of course, states have their own strategic interests. They have their own friends. They have their own foes. But those friends and those foes cannot be a judge's friend or foe. Those friends and those foes cannot be a prosecutor's friends or foes. Because Lady Justice must be blind. And justice must be impartial. So independence is not the absence of pressure. There's pressure domestically. We saw in the Brexit debate, things get very heated on so many issues. Pressure is part and parcel for any judge, any prosecutor, any defense lawyer. They have to have the courage, the stamina, to apply the law without fear or favor. Independence is not giving in to that pressure and to try to apply the law equally. Now, of course, it's difficult. We have seen, even before the most recent outburst of tension in world affairs, the work of the International Criminal Court, of course, is of being of great interest to some powerful states. Around December or so, 2021, the Dutch government announced publicly that there had been a very sophisticated operation by the Russian GRU to place a spy in my office. We have seen very complex cyber attacks against the court. And we see that certain decisions that an independent prosecutor may take and independent judges may rule upon are not universally welcome. The disdain of the Russian Federation led to arrest warrants, and then those arrest warrants for elected officials escalated to convictions in absence. And the same applies in relation to the United States, that we had a mandate given to us by states. States had recognized Palestine. We applied the law equally in the way that it was applied in Ukraine and with Russia and in every other situation. Applications were put forward and judges ruled on the merits of those applications. And the threats, the attempts to dissuade led to executive orders and then sanctions. Some elected officials have had visas revoked, have had bank accounts closed, credit cards denied, family members sanctioned. This is the world of brute force, very crude thinking, sledgehammer approach to justice that we also see, unfortunately, in some countries. We see human rights defenders being targeted. And we see around the world so many human rights organizations sanctioned, not because what they do is criminal, not because what they do is undermining society, but because they're supporting humanity. And yet, remarkably, these groups, men and women of my office, public servants, special rapporteurs like Francesca Albanese and others, and victims, keep having this remarkable, unfathomable belief that the law is for them. Their houses may have been demolished, their families may have been decimated. They may carry the scars and the wounds and shattered hearts of conflict. And yet every time, truthfully, I'm in awe when I sit with those survivors, whether it's in Cox's Bazaar and speaking to Rohingya, or you speak to victims from any other part of the world. The same belief that this court that is far too far away in Holland, not close enough to them as it should be, a court they don't know much about, they see it as representing a vindication of their rights, that they are not invisible. They will not accept to be marginalized and downtrodden in the way that many have been marginalized and downtrodden. And that, in the simplest way, is why the ICC is important. Because the fact that the law sees

0: people that some want to erase means something to those individuals at the time the action is taken to say what is happening is wrong, and they have every right to justice as we want. The office has tried to work at the speed of relevance, and there's been many exciting initiatives, policy papers on gender persecution, on gender crimes, on slavery crimes, environmental crimes, crimes against and affecting children. But much more important than that is there's this new effort by the men and women of the office to apply those policies in practice. And that's put into very sharp focus in relation to the applications that were applied for and granted in relation to two individuals of the Taliban for the crime of gender persecution of women and girls in Afghanistan. So this is not a jurisprudence factory. We don't see it as a place just to set norms. It has to have relevance to people that want the shelter. They want shelter, firstly, and they want also the shelter of the law. Don't give in to the doomsters and the gloomsters. Don't give in to despondency, because things are moving. Maybe, unfortunately, sometimes it may appear like a glacial movement, but there is a tremor. I think there is a reawakening, because in the face of the double standards we have seen and the apparent selectivity on so many occasions, people around the world, in villages, people, kids, families who could only dream of being where you are, could only dream of having the opportunities we have, they see clearly that they have rights and states and the powerful have obligations. And we see it in terms of other fora. South Africa, who has suffered so much, the people have suffered so much for the pernicious crime of apartheid for generations. They stood up and filed a case in the International Court of Justice, not for themselves, but for Palestinians. The Gambia, one of the poorest countries in the world, stood up. They stood up for the Rohingya on the other part of the world to say they have rights, and they filed before the International Court of Justice. And we see in the ICC, 41 countries filed and referred the situation of Ukraine to me. 7 states filed the Palestine situation, and others filed Venezuela, a case to come before the court. So there is an activity in which states do realize, for all the weaknesses, for all the imperfections, international law matters, because it puts in the center of the room, under a dazzling light, the contradictions and imperfections that we all observe. And it makes so many people realize, don't just talk the talk, walk the walk. Don't just proclaim, but act. Don't just promise, but protect. The Rome Statute, it's not the law of Italy. In the same way that the Geneva Conventions are not the law of Switzerland, or the Hague Conventions are not something particular to the Netherlands. This law is yours. In the most parched land in the Sahara, to the greenest valleys surrounding the fjords of Norway, there is no land in the world that has not seen at some time in their history the plant of justice bloom. It is the shared heritage of humanity. I'm not in the export business, and you don't need to be either. Because whatever one's religion, whatever one's legal system, common law, communist, Islamic, civil law, you will see in these fundamental principles of humanity that are what is prohibited, certain values, certain norms that we have to take seriously and activate. We need to wake up each other. We need to wake up ourselves to say, as we are speaking, people are suffering. So how do we make the law more effective? The first point, it's too important to leave to the lawyers. Law is too important to leave to the lawyers. It's too important, certainly, to leave to the prosecutor. too important to leave to judges, because justice is your birthright. Every person is affected by injustice, and what has to happen is what has happened so well in the environmental movement. You don't need to be an environmental scientist to care about the environment. We need that transformation, that commitment, that sense of responsibility that galvanizes this room, your family, your friends, and communities, and you join hands physically and virtually, metaphorically, symbolically, with people around the world to say we're going to stand up for something. And that something should be principles of justice that prohibit that which cannot be excused, that cannot be explained away, that which cannot be tolerated. Rumi said, where there are ruins, there's hope for a treasure. And there are times when institutions that are built to uphold justice come under sustained pressure. They're questioned, they're weakened, and they're openly challenged. And in such moments, it's tempting maybe to disengage, to say, what's the point? The aspiration of equality is all hot air. Let's look after ourselves. We can't change it. The problem is too big. But despair does not simply reflect reality. Despair shapes reality. It's contagious. And that's why I think despair and despondency are the enemies to progress. Despair and despondency are luxuries we cannot allow ourselves. Because what right do we have, do you have, to despair and have despondency when people who've suffered so much have hope and have expectations and have rights? So justice and the commitment to justice was never built in perfect conditions. It's built by people like you, people more unfortunate than you, people that have sacrificed as much as you have to get where you are, people that would love to sacrifice in different ways to progress, but they feel at the mercy of powerful elements. If we can persist collectively, there is a hope that even in the ruins, as Rumi put it, even when laws and statutes and fine words may have been defaced, have been diluted, we should remember the promise that we made to the past of never forget. We should remember the promise that the present must make to the future of never again. These are serious times, but not hopeless times. We should raise our voice in favor of something which be a world governed by justice, governed by laws, less violence, less threats of force, more sense of responsibility, and a willingness and a humility to see the humanity in the stranger, to see the humanity in our neighbors, to see the humanity in ourselves. And that should also moderate the excesses that continue to scar so much of this planet. Thank you so much.
1: Thank you very much for joining us here today.
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1: You're currently on leave as prosecutor at the moment due to allegations that were raised against you. What, if anything, can you tell us about that and those allegations at the moment?
0: I can't say much, actually, because I'm bound by strict confidentiality obligations that I, of course, must and do respect. Of course, it's been reported and is accurate that I called for an investigation in October 2024. There was an external investigation thereafter. After that was closed, judges were appointed, three eminent judges were appointed by the Bureau of the Assembly of State Parties, and those judges unanimously reported back in March and said, from reviewing the evidence, the underlying evidence, and also the findings of the United Nations, they didn't find any misconduct or breach of authority. The matter is now before the Assembly of State Parties, but more than that, I really shouldn't say.
1: As you mentioned in your speech and with your role as prosecutor, The ICC received major attention for issuing arrest warrants for Benjamin Netanyahu and Yoav Gallant. Before the warrants were issued, you were sent a letter by U.S. Republican senators that said, quote, target Israel and we will target you. And as reported by the Middle East Eye, you received a phone call from the then Foreign Secretary and former Prime Minister David Cameron, threatening to defund the ICC and leave the Rome Statute. Can you tell us what you felt about this pressure and why did you go ahead anyway?
0: Well, we went ahead because we followed the evidence. And it's not about us. It's about trying to serve and do right under the law and to those that actually look to the law for vindication and for protection. The senator's letter, in fact, went further, not only target you and your families, was the language used. And of course, it was a very eminent list of very senior United States senators. It was strange to read because one, of course, has respect for an institution like the United States Senate. But sometimes these letters speak more for those that send them than to those that for whom they are addressed. And yes, it's correct about Cameron. But, you know, I think threats are part and parcel to any judge or any prosecutor anyway. And a judge has to be deaf to those that clamour and look at the evidence. And I think that's what we have to do as the court is maturing. We looked at the evidence. The men and women of the office did not get deterred by warrants or by sanctions. They kept their eye on the ball, which is focusing on the victims. And the judge did exactly the same. And I think that's how we have to keep going.
1: So you did go through with the arrest warrants. But how could you issue arrest warrants against the Israeli Prime Minister if Israel is not party to the Rome Statute and they've never recognized, for example, the ICC's jurisdiction?
0: Because Palestine is a state party. I mean, the same standard when there was this cacophony of applause, it seemed to me, when we applied the law, not for applause, but we applied the law in relation to Ukraine and the acts of the Russian Federation. Well, Russia is not a signatory. Mm-hmm. But the allegations were on the territory of Ukraine, and that gave jurisdiction. In relation to Palestine, we looked at both, because certain acts that we looked into, for which warrants were eventually issued, took place, we allege, on the territory of Palestine, and some acts on Israel, on the territory of Israel, which is not a state party, the evidence disclosed that they were committed allegedly by Palestinians. Mm-hmm. And so we looked at the crimes, and we followed the evidence, and we submitted the applications we did, and the judges ruled in the manner that they did, issuing warrants both in relation to individuals that were Hamas and also mm-hmm. the two individuals that were Israeli.
1: So you announced your application for those warrants in a CNN interview on the 20th of May, 2024, before the pretrial chamber had even ruled. The Guardian then reported in April 2025 that your own staff had asked the judges to issue a gag order on your public statements about the case because they felt your announcements were deviating from standard practice and putting pressure on the bench. Why did you announce the application on television before the judges had decided?
0: Well, in fact, staff didn't do any such thing. That's the mm-hmm. first point. I mean, I made the announcement firstly with two lawyers standing behind me, and that's on the internet. And after that, I gave an interview. But it was prosecutorial discretion. You know, deterrence has a value when there are ongoing violations, and also important matters to let victims know that they're not forgotten, and judges will rule upon it. But it was not unprecedented. I did the same thing in relation to Georgia. Mm-hmm. We did the same thing in relation, my predecessors did in relation to, Kenya. The application for summonses were made public. And if one looks at other cases in the past, particularly by the first prosecutor, there were occasions when warrants were applied in secret and occasions when warrants were made public. I took the view, and it's a view I still have, that all things being equal, if there's an immediate arrest opportunity, warrants will be applied for secretly. That's the office did that in relation to President Duterte. It was applied for secretly. And the first the world knew is when that warrant was executed. There are other occasions when, if there's not an immediate arrest opportunity, transparency, publicity, deterrence, and also to show that there is an active investigation, it militates in favor of public announcements. And that's what we decided to do. And the important bit is not even that. Mm-hmm. The important, the headline, independent judges reviewed those warrants and they issued the warrant applications, they issued the warrants.
1: Going back to the sanctions and the discussions that we had earlier on the letters that were sent by senators, it wasn't just senators. It was, you know, President Trump, in one of his first acts in his second term, imposed sanctions on you and your family. He and Secretary Rubio have boasted about those sanctions. And according to those reports, those sanctions made you lose access to, for example, your Microsoft email address. What signal does this send for the global commitment to international law?
0: Well, it was meant to be painful. It was tough for me and, you know, my wife and my children, because it extended Magnitsky sanctions that are sanctions for human rights abusers, alleged abusers. They don't even extend to family members, but my children, their visas were revoked to the United States and bank accounts were frozen. And I was the guinea pig in a way. That happened in February after President Trump's election. And then other elected officials were sanctioned, I think the deputies and some judges, in around August. Some NGOs, Palestinian NGOs, were sanctioned in September. The Assembly of State Party has decried intimidation. But of course, states need to do a better job, because we're all public servants. And there's been a lot of discussion for a long time about sanctions blocking legislation. In the United Kingdom, we spoke a lot about sovereignty when the Brexit debate was coming along. One would hope that there is action to protect judges that are in the ICC. But I think I said in the talk, some countries seem to be disorientated. It's an emotional disorientation. How do you deal with a new reality that when your friend and your ally is making taking action that is so threatening or out of kilter with the accepted norms of how one deals with international institutions committed to the rule of law? And, you know, it's gone beyond, as I mentioned, it's special rapporteurs. You see defunding of UN institutions. This does appear to be a concerted attempt to defund or corrode confidence in or capacity of international organizations. And that's why I was really saying this is the moment for all of us to realize we should speak up, because we remember the Second World War, we remember Niemöller. First, they came for the socialists. I didn't speak up because I wasn't a socialist. And at the end, you know, they came for me, and there was nobody left to speak up for me. And unfortunately, in many ways, we're living in the 1930s, historically, in terms of the state of flux we're seeing. And I think we need to defend our values about what's important. And if we define progress, if one of the ways we define progress is conduct regulated by the law, we should try to practice what we preach. And that requires some stamina, some focus, and not platitudes, but concrete steps by elected officials in different countries.
1: Yeah. And with that concerted effort that you were discussing, have you seen that diminish over time with people like yourself continuing to push back? Or has it been consistent and ongoing? Is there any kind of light at the end of the tunnel when it comes to the consistent going after people like yourself, people like Francesca Albanese, and so on?
0: Well, I think the judges of the ICC are resilient, and they have not been dissuaded. The men and women of the office have not been dissuaded. Some states have really spoken up as well. And despite the fact that there may be some kind of riposte, there are enough countries out there that seem to be rightfully unwilling to accept a new type of social or legal political transaction in which they must take instructions in a way that violates their basic principles of their constitution or their sovereignty to conduct themselves in accordance to their own values. And I think the most encouraging is non-politicians around the world, people of all faiths, all denominations, all, you know, nationalities, are saying, not in my name. These actions that you're saying are justified by X or Y, they don't accord with my conscience, they don't accord with my values, and you're not speaking for me to justify the types of acts we see, which is to, on many occasions, bludgeon and offer little respite.
1: So far, you have not charged any Israeli official with genocide. But the International Association of Genocide Scholars, a professional association of genocide scholars and Holocaust experts, has said that Israel's conduct meets the legal definition of genocide. The association said this on the 31st of August, 2025. So it's been 8 months since then, and so much more has occurred. Why hasn't any arrest warrant been sought or charges laid for genocide?
0: Well, I've been on leave for a year. I don't want to comment on what I can simply say is this. As a matter of law, I personally have never agreed since the days I was a junior prosecutor in the Rwandan tribunal with this concept that there's a hierarchy of crimes. You know, genocide is an incoate crime. It doesn't actually need anybody to be killed. The incitement to commit genocide, for example, can be a crime. There could be a war crime, which is, you know, using noxious gases that allows thousands to have their skin burnt off and asphyxiate, that's prohibited, that may be, on the facts, more egregious. But yes, it's had a value because it represents within it something obnoxious, which is an intent to destroy in whole or in part a group. But we follow the evidence, the office follows the evidence, and the evidence at the stage when we made the applications justified the applications we submitted. And it's very important, as I've said on a few occasions, that we don't give in to pressure or clamour, is to make sure we have the right evidence. And I did the, yeah, I think I'll leave it at that.
1: So back to your career as prosecutor in 2021, you announced you were deprioritizing the parts of the Afghanistan investigation, looking at US forces and the CIA's secret detention sites in Poland, Romania and Lithuania, and would focus on the Taliban and ISIS-K instead. Amnesty International said the decision jeopardized your office's legitimacy. Jennifer Gibson at Reprieve told The Intercept it was a, quote, get out of jail free card. For the United States and the United Kingdom, 5 years on, with the United States sanctioning you anyway, was that the right call?
0: I think irrespective of sanctions or anything else, it was the right call. People and reasonable prosecutors may have different views. I simply took a view that I knew the capacity of my office. I know the funding, I know the resource, I know the men and women that are overworked. And already we're working on so many other additional, you know, priorities. So I didn't hibernate it. Previous prosecutors had hibernated cases. For example, Darfur had been hibernated. I simply decided I don't have the people, the human resources to everything. Generally speaking, I will prioritize ongoing violations where lives can be saved to historic ones. And by that stage, the case had been deferred for a while. I sought permission of the judges after the Taliban takeover to reopen the investigation. It had been frozen before then because of a deferral application by Afghanistan, which is a state party, which is how we have jurisdiction. I saw what was happening to girls and women and all the rest of it, and I said I want to focus on that. And then Islamic State Khorasan, they're targeting Ahmadi and Hazari and so many other communities as well. But it doesn't mean that anybody's got a get-out-of-jail-free card. There's no statute of limitations for war crimes. And we've seen movement in other systems. You will be aware that Australia, for example, has done the right thing. I commend Australia. They had a Brereton commission and others investigated historic abuses, and they have done the right thing. And that's what others must, you know, should do under the law. But this is a matter that is still an active situation, so let me leave it at that.
1: You've now sought arrest warrants, against Russian, Israeli and Myanmar leaders. The one P5 power you've stepped back from investigating is the United States. What's the principal distinction there?
0: The court is curtailed by jurisdiction. And the requirements of jurisdiction are, the, you know, in broad terms, if there's a Security Council referral, if there's a state party that has ratified the Rome Statute where the crime is committed, or if a crime is committed by a national of a state party. We're not out to get anybody. That would be completely wrong. Just because you're this passport holder or that passport holder, you should be looking at jurisdiction, law, and evidence. And if those converge so that you have jurisdiction, there are crimes within the jurisdiction of the court, you have evidence for those crimes and you can prove who's responsible, then the law should take its natural course.
1: So before you became prosecutor, you're one of the most prominent international defense lawyers in the world. You represented Saif al-Islam Gaddafi, Charles Taylor, the former president of Liberia, and William Ruto, now president of Kenya, and many others. You said in the past there's no real difference between defending and prosecuting, that it keeps one grounded. Now that you've been on the other side for 5 years, do you still believe that? And is there a defendant you would refuse to represent today?
0: Well, I'd refuse to represent all of them, because I'm the prosecutor. So it would be a bit of a conflict of interest. See, I'm lucky. I view it as lucky. I grew up in a jurisdiction, England and Wales, in which members of the bar can prosecute one week and defend the other week and act as a part-time judge the following week. And I think it is important because we are united whether you're a judge, a part-time judge, like a recorder, or one is prosecuting a case or different, we're lawyers, we're officers of the court. We have an ethical and deontological responsibility to the court, to the proper administration of justice. And I think I found it enlightening because I've seen things from different vantage points in the courtroom. And I think in the end, we all actors, victims, lawyers in the ICC, defense counsel, prosecutors, and we all work together trying to make sure at the end of the day, there's a decision which is regulated not by power, but by due process. That is not the politically expedient decision. That's very dangerous. If you start with the results you want and then make the process get to the decision you want, that's anathema. That's the opposite of due process. And, you know, an example to me, Richard Goldstone, again, I had, as the first prosecutor of the Yugoslav and Rwandan tribunal, he was once asked by the American Bar Association, if I recall, how can we help? And he said, help the defense. So he got it as a South African, the first chief prosecutor and a giant, really, appointed by Nelson Mandela as the first, or put forward by Nelson Mandela to be put the first chief prosecutor. I think we have to combine on the separate roles we have, respect each other, because that's one of the unique things of justice. Why we say, my learned friend, mm-hmm. It's not ad hominem attacks. It's not about who shines the brightest in the courtroom. It should be which is the best argument and where's the truth, and allow that to prevail. And I think that's why I think the bar is a very interesting profession and one that I feel very privileged to be part of. I'm very grateful to that.
1: Now, France, Germany, Italy, Poland and Austria have all signaled they wouldn't enforce the warrant on their territory. Netanyahu's flown over the airspace of multiple ICC members of member states en route to the United States with no consequence. If the warrants you've issued against a sitting head of government are ignored by the court's own member states, what was actually achieved by issuing them?
0: You know, there's an international obligation to those states that sign up to the Rome Statute to cooperate with the court and to fulfill their Rome Statute obligations. It's not the case that there's been universal compliance. There were cases in the past when Omar al-Bashir, the former president of Sudan, went to a country and was not arrested. There have been cases more recently in the Libya situation where a secret warrant, was unsealed and the individual was arrested in Italy and then released and flown back to Libya. There have been, the examples you've given as well. I just think, look, countries have decisions to make. And there's a saying that I very much like, judges try cases and cases try judges. I think the same applies at the international level, that the states who create these courts, who promise that there will be justice through the prism of cases, will be seen to cooperate fully, partially, inadequately, or not at all. And that has consequences to their standing internationally, but also people around the world, I think, also are fed up to the back teeth with promises made and promises broken. They want to see change and they want to see more humanity, not only for themselves, but for the wider world, because we're all interconnected. We are one large ecosystem.
1: On the topic of one broad ecosystem, how does the fact that, you know, many global powers with tremendous military power, such as the United States, China, Russia, India and Israel, are not parties to the Rome Statute? So how does this impact on the effectiveness of the ICC to respond to genocide, crimes against humanity, war crimes and any crime of aggression? How can we interlink in this ecosystem, as you said, if there are people who simply cannot be touched?
0: Two things. It's a great question. It's a work in progress. Some countries, Ukraine was not a state party. It made something called a declaration, Article 12.3 declaration. And that's how we opened the case. But they then ratified the Rome Statute once they got to know how the court worked. Libya, which is not a state party, we had jurisdiction because the Security Council gave jurisdiction. And when I announced in one of my last reports that I intended to find a way to foster complementarity, accelerate our investigations, but find a roadmap to closing the situation with some success for the victims and deliverables, Libya decided to invoke, remarkably, Article 12.3 of the statute. They said, no, we want to involve ourselves. And that familiarity, that cooperation can build trust that can lead to states joining. the big powers have their concerns. We have the United Kingdom, we have France, we have Germany, we have Italy, of course, but we don't have some very populous countries and big powers. But we also see in other international conventions, for example, the 1966 conventions on international civil and political rights and others, that for many years China and the United States were not state parties. After it operated sufficiently and the system matured, they also ratified. And then it's about compliance, how full it is and all the rest of it. So I just think, look, there's no real option. We can't and shouldn't force states to come to some common ground about these elemental considerations of humanity. It shouldn't be a hard sell to say, look, guys, who's in favor of genocide? And if not, who's against it? And let's work together. I always said that these are quintessential American values, life, liberty, and the pursuit of happiness. We proclaim these truths to be self-evident that all people are created equal. By the same token, these are values of all cultures, of all people. So there's a great cause for many states to revisit it, but they have to become familiar. We also have to perform better. We have to deliver more, preach less, and show that there is some willingness by the institution and the states that execute cooperation to make sure there's not selectivity and that there is due process and there's not going to be the triumph of politics over principle. Because if that's the case, if you can just make up a process, if you can just get the results you want, why on earth would a state submit to a foreign court and a foreign jurisdiction? It'd be madness. So this is why you've got to have independent judges, an independent process, and due process through all stages. That's one of the litmus tests to the confidence any people will have in their courts or in their legal system, whether that's at a local level, a regional level, a national level, or an international level. One does hope that in the high offices of state, in the capitals of the world, sober reflection and consideration will win the day. Logic, reason, and legality will win the day. So we need more light and less heat, meaning more reason and less passion or unbridled passion in world affairs if we're going to pull back from the abyss of ever greater conflagrations and ever greater misery.
1: If you leave office and not one of the warrants you've issued against the sitting head of state or government, Putin, Netanyahu, Meng Onghyang, has been executed, would you still regard your tenure as a success?
0: Well, that's for other people to determine. I think the court already and the registry and the judges and the staff take great credit. We have a former head of state in terms of President Duterte that's currently had a case confirmed and is going to go, has been committed for trial. But I think what we do is follow the evidence. And when judges issue warrants, states have a responsibility. We don't have a police force. We don't have an army. They have an obligation to try to find means to execute those warrants. And I think this is the most important thing by the court by far. People around the world should say and feel that their lives matter. And we're not driven by extraneous consideration about who's in favor and who's out of favor, who's in fashion, who's out of fashion. We don't sway with which way the political winds blow. We try to navigate according to the winds of legality, not the winds of expediency. And I think that's ultimately that will lead to an ever maturing of the ICC as an institution, and certainly of the office.
1: Thank you very, very much for joining us.
0: Thank you for having me.
2: You were just listening to Karim Khan on the International Criminal Court. He spoke at the Oxford Union in Oxford, UK in May. The moderator was Arwa El-Rayes. Karim Khan is a British lawyer and the third prosecutor of the International Criminal Court, the ICC. In June, he was accused of sexual misconduct and has been suspended from his position pending further investigation. He denies all charges and says the allegations against him are politically motivated. The ICC's governing body said its decision to suspend Khan was, quote, not an indication of the final outcome, unquote. The ICC's governing body, the Assembly of State Parties, will decide Karim Khan's status. 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I'm David Barsamian. 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

0: next on What's the Frequency, Kenneth?
1: He doesn't have much experience within the intelligence community, probably no experience within the community.
0: I'm Paul Fisher.
1: He has experience as a U.S. attorney, and he was an SEC chairman. Those are very different jobs than leading all of the intelligence agencies. But it doesn't solve the Pulte problem. Some things you said to me are stuck in my
0: mind, and though I never have a chance to say it. The Senate Intel Committee wasted no time when it set a June 17th confirmation hearing for Trump's new permanent pick for Director of National Intelligence, Jay Clayton. And yes, it's just coincidence that June 17th was the anniversary of the Watergate break-in. A part of me believes in fate and a part of me thinks... But that's not why Trump abruptly delayed the confirmation.
2: Well, I think in the middle of the night sometime, Donald Trump said that he is not going to allow Clayton to sit for his hearing today. So this is again on Donald Trump because he's completely messed up the situation. It's a complete debacle. Something you said to me is stuck in my mind, and though I
0: never had the chance to say why. Trump suddenly demanded that the Senate, among other things, pass his long-stalled voter ID law first, thus foiling the Senate's plan to get Clayton confirmed by the full Senate in time to minimize, even prevent, Trump's pick for acting DNI Bill Pulte from ever taking the post. Pulte has no intel experience, and Trump made it clear he wanted Pulte to find election fraud and fire lots of intel employees, fueling the criticism that Pulte's only qualifications for DNI were loyalist and lackey. By comparison, Clayton is the federal prosecutor in New York and former SEC chair who has some experience with national security matters, and the ranking Democrats on the House and Senate Intel Committees, Jim Himes and Mark Warner, say Clayton is a vast improvement over Pulte, but...
3: I know Jay. I think he's got the right temperament. I've got a lot of questions, like, you know, who won the election in 2020? So he at least acknowledges that truthfulness.
4: I am a little concerned that he has also supported election denying and the Trump position that the elections in 2020 were rigged. I think we don't want somebody at the head of this as the ODNI who has had those opinions. He's also come out in support of the slush fund, the $1.8 billion slush fund, and the agreement with the IRS. So I think he has some questions that he needs to answer, but he seems to have the credentials that are required for the job, and I look forward to the Senate having a hearing on his nomination.

0: And it begs the question about why didn't President Trump nominate somebody like that in the first place?
1: Were you prepared to confirm Jay Clayton?
2: Well, I met with him yesterday, and I had some questions, you know, I think some serious questions prepared for him. For the open hearing today that I would expect to get decent answers to. But we're going to have to see. I mean, he doesn't have a lot of experience at this. In the statute, it says you have to have extensive national security experience. He doesn't have this. Is he better than Bill Pulte? Yes.
3: In what passes these days for congressional or Republican resistance to Trump, Senate Intel Chair Republican Tom Cotton said the Clayton confirmation hearing must take place as scheduled, unless Trump orders Clayton not to show up. So guess what? Trump ordered Clayton not to show up. Also in the mix, Pulte opponents in the Senate let a key FISA surveillance tool expire. Republicans say that threatens national security.
4: This is an absolutely irresponsible position for the Democrats to take, and one that puts at risk and in jeopardy the American people.
3: Democrats say Pulte is a bigger threat to national security, and there's an easy fix. Pull Pulte as acting DNI, and FISA will be reauthorized.
5: This was totally caused by Donald Trump.
1: Well,
5: he could have nominated Jay Clayton a week ago,
1: yes,
5: and we wouldn't have gone dark. But having him exposed, where he doesn't even have a security clearance, to all our nation's classified programs, out of ignorance, he might give away information. I've had heads of our intelligence community say to us they're terrified of showing him information. I've had foreign governments express huge concern. The one thing we know about Bill Pulte is he will do whatever Donald Trump says. He was able to weaponize private mortgage insurance information. Giving them the keys to the 18 intelligence agencies would be a disaster and a national security threat.
6: Well, FISA is operative until next March. That's the legislation. Even though it has not been formally extended, it is still available. And we've had one other period recently where FISA was not authorized, but it was still available to our intelligence services. So that's one point. The second point is the House, the Republican House, voted down FISA the last Thursday. So this is not a Democratic issue per se, it's bipartisan. FISA is an important tool, but you can't give an important tool like this to someone who is a political hatchet man for the president, and that's what Pulte is. And we have to look very clearly at Jay Clayton. He's a very accomplished lawyer, but the statute requires someone taking this job to have significant national security experience, and that has to be measured.
1: Well,
6: I don't think he does.
2: We're still collecting, you know, some of this intelligence that's out there, but the longer this goes on, the harder it gets. And it seems that Donald Trump cares more about the politics of all of this than the safety of the American people, and he wanted his nominee, Bill Pulte, who is just fundamentally unqualified. You almost can't find a more unqualified individual than Bill Pulte to be the Director of National Intelligence. So he wanted this guy in there. For me and a lot of my colleagues, even Republicans, we look at that in of itself as a security issue for the United States.

0: musician. Now that Congress passed and Trump signed into law another $70 billion for ICE and the Border Patrol, now Trump wants to use the same method called reconciliation, that is, passage by a simple majority, to get $350 billion more for the Pentagon and to ban most mail-in ballots for elections. And Trump is demanding that Senate Majority Leader Thune fire the nonpartisan Senate parliamentarian who decides whether a piece of legislation can be passed by simple majority or needs 60 votes to pass.
1: Though it be a labor of love, a labor it is.
0: So it's even more startling that House Speaker Mike Johnson started talking about how there now must be more cuts to Medicare, Medicaid, and Social Security.
1: Deafened by the rattling roar in ahead, toiled by a tired heart resting between the swing.
0: Because the budget deficit and national debt are out of control. What Republicans like to call entitlement programs. Because I guess it sounds better when you say you want to cut entitlements instead of saying they want to cut benefits for seniors and the poor that you pay for.
2: We've been doing all that. And then we're going to lead up to what we have to do and address. The largest spending item, the reason we're in trouble is because over 74% of federal spending is on autopilot, mandatory spending. That's your entitlement programs like Medicare, Medicaid, and then things like Social Security.
1: G major, they family. In sound check, we split the difference, just a tad of reverb.
2: They have to be adjusted and fixed. We have a plan to do that next year, and it's critical because we're at $40 trillion plus.
1: Reporting live from the poet's eye, hand-me-down sounds found by an ear to the underground.
0: It's also safe to say that Johnson will justify more cuts by again claiming the savings are from reducing waste, fraud, and abuse. But Johnson doesn't plan to get specific until after the midterms. You can understand Republicans in Congress don't want to talk about social program cuts.
3: Congressman, what is Mike Johnson's secret plan to cut Social Security?
1: When your address is your suitcase, the only religion is the show.
4: Hey, how you doing? I'm good with that. Yeah.
0: For example, whether House Republican Rob Whitman of Virginia was pretending to be on the phone.
5: 416.
3: Congressman, what is Mike Johnson's secret plan to cut Social Security?
4: I appreciate that.
0: Or declining to interrupt the call he was on to answer questions about social program cuts.
4: Yeah, I want to make sure that we're
3: no response, sir.
4: Yeah, listen, thanks.
0: Whitman ignored a reporter's questions about new cuts to Medicare, Medicaid, and Social Security.
4: You can actually reach out. I'll make sure that we do more than food to damn high.
3: The gas to damn high. Congressman, what is Mike Johnson's secret plan to cut Social Security?

0: gig to gig, from gig to gig, from gig to gig.
1: Playing a live.
0: Living from gig to gig, from gig to gig, from gig to gig.
1: Playing a live.
0: Living from gig.

0: Sometimes the symbolism is the reality.
1: Pay no attention to that man behind the curtain.
0: That scene from The Wizard of Oz popped into my head. Hundreds of people gathered in the middle of the night in Washington.
2: And the dreams that you dream of once in.
0: As I watched from home on TV in the middle of the night. To see whether and how Team Trump would comply with a court order to remove Trump's name from the Kennedy Center. The court order deadline came and went.
1: The wrath of the great and powerful Oz.
2: Someday you wish upon a star. Wake up with a thousand.
1: I said, come back tomorrow.
3: If you are really great and powerful, you'll keep your promises.
0: But Trump's name was still there. Stormy weather was blamed for the delay.
1: Do you presume to criticize the great Oz? You ungrateful creatures, think yourself...
0: Apparently the great and powerful Oz was no match for the rain, but he hoped you wouldn't notice.
1: The great Oz has spoken.

0: tarp stayed up long after the workers left, so the public couldn't see it.
1: Slow, fast, slow.

0: all the read delay played out at the Kennedy Center.
1: We are the children.
0: Everything was tickety-poo at the White House.
2: Extend! Tense moment, only round two!
0: Where somehow the Legoland Bounce House Mad Max Thunderdome cage match was weather delayed by a bit, but went largely undisturbed for.
3: Oh my goodness!
2: Referee closing the
0: Trump's birthday, I mean Flag Day, Master Blaster Bash.
4: You know who. Say.
5: We don't need another hero.
0: Maybe they thought pumping out another batch of UFO videos would grab attention away from the UFC videos, or Trump's investment in it, or Skydance Paramount having the streaming rights, or that just hours earlier the Trump regulators gave the all-clear for Skydance Paramount's next big merger, which would allow them to do to CNN what they did to CBS News, where I worked for 31 years.

Donald Trump has made more money in a single year. It's estimated to be over $4 billion. They're so healthy. Oh, so healthy on drugs called vitamins. Than the entire net worth of every other president in American history combined. They're so lucky. They're so lucky, red and red again. Okay, so he has converted the presidency into an instrument of personal profit and money making. So if you take the UFC thing for an example, you just invoked three different kinds of things going on. One is personal profit making, two is campaign fundraising, and third is some notion, I suppose, of official or governmental action. That, of course, is the least important. Everybody understands there's no program for the country. It's really all about personal plunder and also campaign money. So most Americans would regard this as just an extraordinary and striking conflict of interest. But they view it as a convergence of interest. All of their interests come back to making as much money as possible for them. And that, of course, is a total violation and defeat.

0: of the constitutional design. We have a foreign government emoluments clause and a domestic government emoluments clause that are designed to have the president just make his official salary in office.
1: In the Havelock country, in the Havelock town.
0: And then be working on the people's business. But all this president is really doing is using his position to plunder the taxpayers.
1: He's recorded as saying,
2: Master Blaster runs Bada Town. Lift embargo.
3: But I digress.

0: So, where was I?
1: So much trouble in the world.
0: All right, when Trump packed the Kennedy Center board with his people... They sidelined the vote and even the objections of the board member representing Congress, Representative Joyce Beatty of Ohio. Who insisted that by law, only Congress, which named the Kennedy Center, could change it.
1: Anything can happen.
0: She went to court. And the court reaffirmed that only Congress could change the name.

0: order Trump's name.
1: And that's the greatest victory that I could have today, that the court stood with the law.
2: So much trouble in the world. So much trouble in the world.
1: And they were not intimidated.
2: All you gotta do is give a little, give a little, give a little.
1: By a president or presidential appointees standing up for something that was not right and that was not lawful.
2: So much trouble in the world.
0: Sometimes the symbolism is the reality.
3: And so for me, it's personal.

the love of the arts, whether it's the visual arts, the performing arts. I once said, whenever I retire, I'd like to come back and work or volunteer right here at the Kennedy Center. And it's also personal when you can stand up for something you believe in.

0: There's so much interest in the text of the document. Why not release the top?
1: Oh, I will.
0: Why not release it before?
1: Well, because I'd like to get a formal statement.
2: Which brings me to, after the UFC Beyond Thunderdome on the White House lawn, Trump went off to the real cage match, the G7 meeting in Europe, and after, the elusive signing ceremony for the deal with Iran to negotiate the real deal. But when details of the MOU, or Memo of Understanding, started leaking in the press, critics portrayed it as a huge defeat for the U.S. and said it appeared to give Iran a huge windfall for Iran's oil sales, access to billions in frozen assets, hundreds of billions in investments, and not a word about Iran's nukes-enriched uranium missile development or aiding proxies like Hezbollah. Just reopening the Strait of Hormuz, which was open before the war.
3: What I'm hearing and seeing so far in this plan, this is like total capitulation. Imagine if Joe Biden or Barack Obama signed this deal, what Donald Trump would say about it. And so if this is his plan, I think, at least if Congress gets a say, this thing's a non-starter.
4: What I see is a regime that has been strengthened. The people who were taken out on February 28th and the initial strikes have been replaced by people who are considered to be more extreme, more radical, more committed to the Iranian revolution that started in 1979. This is not a group of folks who say, oh, we want to rejoin the family of nations. We want to rejoin a region that is on the rise economically. Iran attacked more than a dozen countries over the last 3 months, from UAE, Saudi Arabia, Iraq, Iran, or Kuwait, and in particular, Israel. Iran hasn't changed its goals or intentions. I think the Iranians have outplayed this administration. There's a saying that Iran has never won a war and never lost a negotiation. And from the draft that's been released, if this is the MOU, Iran has clearly won this round.
5: I mean, this is a terrible deal. It's basically a surrender document from Donald Trump to the supreme leader of Iran. I mean, $100 billion of taxpayer money already put into this war, 14 Americans dead, and we get a deal that just reopens a strait that was already open before he started this stupid war? How is that a win?
6: Well, I'd say where we stand is that we've got the negotiator in chief, the deal maker in chief, President Trump. We know that he is not going to agree to a bad deal.

0: whatever deal is reached, it's going to be a good deal. And part of the reason we know that is because of the incredible leverage.
1: It is doubtful that any agreement that arises is going to be significantly different or a significant improvement from the deal that we had in the first place and had worked for a long stretch of time.
0: I mean, President Trump's got all the leverage because he's diplomatically, then he's got all of the rest of the region aligned with him.

0: of our now our allies in the region. I mean, UAE, Qatar, Bahrain, Kuwait, Saudi Arabia.
1: For days, we've been hearing constantly there's going to be a deal, there's going to be a deal. I think the precipitating issue today, the president wants to give himself a birthday present. And we have paid for it with hundreds of billions of dollars.
2: I mean, imagine if Trump had instead said, you know, I don't love this deal, but I'm going to build on it. I'm going to make it stronger. Instead, again, because of his vanity, he's like, well, I don't like President Obama, so he tore up that deal, trashed it. And now Iran has produced a lot more enriched uranium. They're much closer to a bomb than they ever were under President Obama. Here comes the waves, and in every direction, and all at once, or from any direction, and with no end, as though I had been there myself in the past forever. I mean, this is really pathetic. And of course, that's on top of the $100 billion of U.S. taxpayer money that we've already spent prosecuting this war. Our shared hallucinations, the foundational text, and or so. So this is just lose, lose, lose across the board for Trump and the United States of America. And so, post-mortis camaraderie play, left no door open. This is the meat, this is the slab. Looking down on your plate, you wouldn't hazard a guess. And yet, I will still say that stopping this war and getting out of it is the best that we can do at this point. Communications. Hinged teeth grinning and the back row pushing forward out. Here is your replacement. Here is your replacement. And for being well now best. And in last thoughts repeating. And in every direction.
3: Well, it's been reported that it includes a $300 billion construction fund. Funded by Gulf Allies. That's false.
4: It's false.
5: An accumulative resonance. Intertextual hum. Articulating rhythm. For fluent aphasia, our separate imperatives just melting away to find peace in the void. Well, no longer.
4: People, you can invest if you want. I mean, what am I going to do? Say nobody's ever allowed to invest?
5: Like a place for everyone, and though everything was properly connected, yet still nothing ever seemed to really work.
4: We're not investing. We're not putting up 10 cents. And people can decide to do that, but that's up to them.
5: And for real sanctity, a confluence of creatures residing in a lost space. And this vanishing act, what's called an uncanny period, the antidote to civilization, but no closed circuits, false impressions abound.
6: And then in retrospect, it's a reminder that on a lot of difficult foreign policy problems, the notion that we can just bully our way or bomb our way to solutions may sometimes seem appealing, but the fact of the matter is that taking the time to explore diplomacy and exhaust the possibilities of coming up with deals that don't solve 100% of the problem, but solve 80-90% of the problem, while avoiding the necessity of going to war.
5: It appears states mixed and correlated always, influencing one another across any distance, across any space, mirroring motion through the inversion of gesture.
6: You'd think we would have learned that lesson by now.

0: Epstein Files investigation update after Pam Bondi told the House Oversight Committee that her deputy AG Todd Blanche was calling the shots on releasing the files. Now that Blanche, the acting AG, is officially nominated by Trump to be permanent AG. Now, House Oversight Chair Republican Jim Comer reversed course and says Todd Blanche will be asked to come in again and answer more questions.
1: I'm communicating with the Department of Justice. I would like for Todd Blanche to come in July. Well, he's got, you know, I think we all know he has a big confirmation coming up. So, but I've always wanted Blanche to come in. We'd like to do all that in July.
2: Do you want to hear from Blanche in a transcribed interview, or how are you hoping?
1: We just have questions for Mr. Blanche. But again, I want to make sure everyone gets this. He came in. And if the Democrats had stayed, Pam Bondi said during that briefing that Todd Blanche was the one in charge of the Epstein investigation. That wasn't news. When Bondi came in for her interview, that wasn't news. She said that in the briefing. But the Democrats weren't there because they tiptoed out to cry to you all. So, I think the main thing that we have for Blanche is the question on, you know, what, if any, documents are left out. So that's the main question that we have for Blanche.
3: We are all glad to hear that Mr. Comer has had a change of heart in making sure that Todd Blanche is brought before this committee. We want to make clear that he must be brought before this committee under oath in a deposition that is recorded for the American people to see. And this is separate from his confirmation process. Todd Blanche is at the heart of the cover-up of this case, as was revealed especially in the New York Times exclusive reporting today about Situation Room meetings that were held in which Todd Blanche, as the president's personal attorney and deputy AG, was working with others, including the vice president, to help to try to cover up this case.
0: As Congresswoman Melanie Stansberry noted there, you may want to note that Comer's 180 coincided with new revelations from an investigation by Maggie Haberman and Jonathan Swan, what the New York Times described as a White House freakout over the Epstein files. Including top officials of Team Trump, including Todd Blanche, including Vice President J.D. Vance, Kash Patel, Susie Wiles, among others, actually holding strategy sessions in the White House Situation Room a year ago on ways to limit the fallout and damage from the Epstein files. And yes, including ways to get Ghislaine Maxwell to assist the effort with an interview in which she exonerates Trump. Tucker Carlson was suggested as one possible interviewer. Blanche is the one who actually interviewed Maxwell. You know, the one where she said Trump was always a perfect gentleman. And shortly thereafter, she was transferred to a club fed with special privileges to serve out the rest of her 20-year sentence. Another high-profile witness, billionaire Bill Gates, was brief and bland on his way in to answer oversight committee questions.
4: I'm glad to be here voluntarily to testify, to help with the committee's work. I'll start with an opening statement in the hearing room. I hope my testimony is helpful to the work, important work of the committee to find justice for the victims. Thank you.
0: The committee had questions about why Gates is so frequently mentioned in the Epstein files.
3: What we have learned is that Mr. Gates saw this as an opportunity to interact with a financial advisor who had access to vast amounts of wealth, that Mr. Gates was interested in potentially forming partnerships to bring donors into his global health work. And so with Jeffrey Epstein as a means to potentially get wealthy donors to donate philanthropically to Mr. Gates' global health work. He admitted that he knew of Mr. Epstein's reputation. He admitted that he knew that he had been convicted of sexual crimes. Donors. So obviously we have a lot of questions, but we're glad that he's cooperating with the investigation.

0: NOAA and the National Weather Service have followed up on their predictions of how a growing El Niño in the Pacific will suppress hurricane season in the Atlantic. Fewer storms and fewer major ones. Because El Niño generated wind shear interferes with hurricane formation. Now, NOAA and the Weather Service are predicting this El Niño will be a major one, peaking by winter, maybe the strongest El Niño on record, affecting climate around the world.
1: El Niño is here. And it could be one for the history books. You may have recently heard the term Super El Niño to describe its intensity, but that's not the term NOAA uses. Instead, NOAA forecasters categorize El Niño or La Niña events as weak, moderate, strong, or very strong. It was breathing, but... This current El Niño has a 63% chance of reaching the very strong threshold sometime this winter. If that happens, it could be one of the biggest El Niño events in NOAA's historical record.
0: El Niño sea surface warming generates heat and evaporation that reaches high into the sky, affecting jet stream patterns, generating floods in some areas, drought in others, and hotter heat waves. This El Niño is projected to be as strong or stronger than the one in 97-98, the one made memorable by videos of torrential rains and mudslides, and homes sliding off West Coast cliffsides into the ocean.

0: I'm working on an incredible project with my husband in the Mediterranean. It's massive in scale.
1: I think that's an understatement. Can you explain?
0: Yes, it is. It is.
1: There's no power on this island. You're building everything from scratch.
2: When I first read the story, it sounded like one of those social satire movies the Brits used to make in the 50s and 60s. You know, the one starring the young Terry Thomas or Peter Sellers.
3: We take you now to the independent Duchy of Grand Fenwick, the smallest country on the face of the globe.
2: Only instead of the Duchy of Grand Fenwick,
3: this tiny but prosperous nation, which occupies a total area of 15¾ square miles, lies high in the French Alps.
2: This plot line is taking place in Albania.
4: Message from thousands of citizens protesting every night in the capital Tirana is that Albania is not for sale. Protesters are...
2: Albanians are taking to the streets and beachfronts in growing numbers to protest a plan by Jared and Ivanka Trump to develop an uninhabited island and an Adriatic coastal lagoon property that's teeming with flora and fauna, including migratory birds, flamingos, monk seals, and sea turtles.
0: An unbelievable, beautiful 1,400-hectare private island in the middle of the Mediterranean. We were on a friend's boat, and we stopped for a swim. Effectively, that's how we found it. We swam to the islands. We went on a hike.
5: Days ending, birds are wending.
2: If you didn't know better, you'd think this was an improv comic waxing poetic.
0: And it stayed with us ever since. And over the course of many years, we developed the opportunity to help realize its potential and transform it.
2: But no, it's actually Ivanka Trump waxing poetic about transforming paradise into a posh resort.
5: I hurry to my...
0: but with a lot of restraint and care because the land is so beautiful that really the architecture has to be fully integrated into it, almost rise from it. You know, it's not even a business for me, despite the scale of it.
5: You see our smiling face, a fireplace, a cozy room.
0: We, not only the island, but we have
5: a little nest that's nestled there, the rose is blue. Just Marty and me.
0: 5 miles of beachfront directly across from the island, this beautiful peninsula with a lagoon on one side, the ocean on the other, beautiful white sand beaches.
5: Moonbeams creeping.
0: For me, this is, it feels more like a challenge than anything else. The culmination of all of my experience in real estate, all of my travel, a lot of reflection on how I want to live.
5: Birds are nesting, resting their weary wings, tired from play.
0: How I think people increasingly are wanting to live.
5: And evening is nigh, I hurry to mine.
0: And trying to really build something that's a tangible manifestation of that. That requires a lot of vision, the collaboration of some of the greatest masters that exist. So I was just there walking the land, really just trying to sort of be with it and experience it alongside some of the greatest living architects of our time, like true masters of their craft. People with integrity so absolute, like there will be no compromise. And that's something we want to create there. So we're very excited.
5: And we're happy in my blue heaven.
2: Albania's prime minister supports the development project.
6: This is a blessing for the country. An investment of 4 billion euro in a country that has 27 and a bit more billion euro GDP speaks by itself. While when it comes to the project that has created all this worldwide outrage, it is about a private property. It is not about a land that is public and the Albanian government is giving by selling out the country. It's a private property.
5: And we're happy in
7: Senator, obviously we're trying to...
8: I'm just asking you if you're aware of that fact, that they warned that this year's tax season efficiency was at risk because of staffing shortages. Are you
7: Senator,
8: not aware of that?
7: I'm not aware of the exact item you're referring to. I'm happy to take a look at it if it's in front of you. Yeah. But obviously everything that we are doing is toward a commitment for efficiency for the American people.
8: Well, in fact, you've had to rehire people who were fired at the IRS. That doesn't sound like it's more efficient to me. The same is true at FEMA. FEMA reinstated fire disaster response personnel ahead of the hurricane season because they were unprepared. Were you aware of that fact?
7: Senator, I'm not aware of this specific thing. That would be a FEMA-related item that I've been...
8: A lot of this, of course, feeds up through the OMB. The same is true of National Weather Service. GSA cited staffing shortages on mission-critical needs. Were you aware of that?
7: I'd have to defer to the National Weather Service.
8: In fact, by early this year, an estimated 25,000 federal employees have been rehired after being initially terminated. Mr. Duncan, your boss at OMB, Director Vogt, has said, quote, "When civil servants wake up in the morning, we want them to not want to go to work because they are increasingly viewed as the villains." Trauma. Do you see merit-based civil servants as the villains?
7: Senator, first, Director Vogt has addressed that quote multiple times in this committee.
8: I'm asking you what you believe.

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What's the Frequency, Paul? I'm Paul Fisher.

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8: The Waterborne exhibit opens at 3 p.m. on Saturday, June 13th, and runs through August 1st at the Alberta Heritage Center. This exhibit shares the maritime history and culture of the Great Lakes through the works of regional artists. Exhibited art includes historical and contemporary photographs and artifacts that relate to the lake's colorful maritime.
9: Hi-ho, everybody. Hi-ho, it's your old pal Jack Norton here. Welcome to Jack Norton's Old Time Radio Show. Travel back in time with me for the next few minutes as I play some great old records from the 1920s, 30s, and 40s. Today I'll be spinning vintage tunes from Salty Dogs, Careless Cats, and Melancholy Mamas. Oh, that sounds good. All at 78 revolutions per minute. So sit back, relax, grab yourself a cup of cheer, and escape into the forgotten sounds of yesteryear.

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I could find delight in your charms. Every night, my whole life through, your eyes reveal that you have the soul of an angel white as snow. How long must I play the role of a gloomy Romeo? Please say you're not

Ho-ho, that was Bing Crosby doing Please, one of my favorite Bing tunes. And kicking things off, I thought we needed to get a little soul in our life. I had Sister Wynonna Carr step up to the microphone and sing her big hit record, I See Jesus. Well, friends, you are listening and tuned in to Jack Norton's Old Time Radio Show. Surprisingly, I'm your host, Jack Norton, and I hope you've had a great week. I am so excited to be back with you again this week. It's been a fun week here, and it's always good to connect with you. Got a lot of great records, so let's take it away, Mr. Guy Lombardo, with the Penny Serenade.

Serenade. CCC, you can hear it for a penny. 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

All right. 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Great, great, great blues singer. And before that, we had Adam and Eve, a Hokum jug band number from James Cole and Tommy Bradley. I love that. Adam and Eve. They surely must have shook that thing. What a great song. Great lyrics. You know, I always think about Adam and Eve and all those old tales from mostly from the Old Testament. I love that stuff. And I actually went to Bible college years and years ago, and that's when I found out that the oldest computer in human history can actually be traced back to Adam and Eve. And when I first heard that, I did not believe it, but that's right. The oldest computer can be traced back to Adam and Eve. It was an Apple. It had extremely limited memory, just 1 byte. 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

Oh, ho, ho, Papa Charlie Jackson, that banjo strumming man doing Salty Dog Blues. Then we heard Lo Stokes, Take Me to the Land of Jazz. I love that record. And kicking things off, great take on Careless Love by Ernest V. Stoneman. Friends, you're listening to Jack Norton's Old Time Radio Show. 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And to connect with me on socials, just search Jack Norton Music and you should find me. Coming up, I've got Cliff Carlisle doing High Steppin' Mama, and we'll hear a tune from Dean Martin called Chewing Gum.

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You're tuned in to Jack Norton's Old Time Radio Show, and it is time for listener mail. That's right, listener mail. This is the time in the show where we just pause for a second and I try to help out, give back to our listeners. 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Any problem, no problem too big, no problem too small, I will solve it through song. I dig through my stack of shellac here, grab a 78 to answer any listener's problems through music. Take this letter here. This comes to us from Gene Anderson, fellow named Gene Anderson. He's from Smitten Hollow, West Virginia. Smitten Hollow. And I think Kitty and I were there a few years back. Anyhow, Smitten Hollow, West Virginia, Gene Anderson's own. He writes, "Dear Jack, Cupid of the airwaves, this is Gene, weak in the knees Anderson, and the most beautiful gal in the Northern Hemisphere has moved in next door. Why, she has a little poodle that she walks past my front porch every morning at 8 sharp, and I've been pretending to water the same patch of grass for 4 days running. How does a fella strike up a conversation with a pretty new neighbor when her dog clearly already thinks that I'm a fool? Yours in damp and lovesick desperation, Mr. Gene, weak in the knees, Anderson." Why, Gene, this problem is quite specific, and I have a very specific song for you. First of all, I think you need to get your fanciest Sunday best on. Go out, see that little gal, and sing her this song. It's called "Let Me Play With Your Poodle," and it was done by the great Mr. Tampa Red. And I think any gal would love to hear you sing this song, especially if she has a poodle. So take it away, Tampa Red, and Gene, you be listening, because, buddy, I think if you sing this one to her, why, that gal will melt like butter in your hands.

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Your little poodle got long black shaggy hair. Look out.

Oh, well, we kicked off that set. Tampa Red, Let Me Play With Your Poodle. And after that, we heard Jimmy Rogers' tune called What's It? My dog-faced gal from Nashville, Tennessee. Boy, Jimmy had a way with words, didn't he? And then we heard the classic Memphis jug band song, Jug Band Quartet. And listen, if you ever picked up a jug or a washtub bass or a kazoo or harmonica and tried to make your way into a jug band, I bet you had to learn that song. That is a classic. Oh, I just love that. The Memphis Jug Band.

Dreams he had. He dreamed he had a barrel of diamonds, rings, and money. 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Everywhere he went, people always say, there's that guy to put old D in Broadway.

Well, that was Adrian Rollini's trio, and before that we heard Freddie Capard, Willie the Weeper. Willie the Weeper, weeping and crying. Oh, that reminds me. What do you say to your sister if you find she's crying? Are you having a crisis? Crisis. I should have read it like crisis. Can I take that again? Oh, my wife, the producer, is saying no. She actually just slammed the door and walked out. Well, that's how today's joke is going to go, you guys. Oof-da.

Well, friends, we got through it, bad jokes and all. Your old pal Jack Norton has to be signing off. I'm looking at that clock on the wall, and time is slipping away from us. You've been listening to Jack Norton's Old Time Radio Show. 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And of course, if the good Lord's willing and the creek don't rise, I'll see you again right here next week. God bless.

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And coming to you from the studios of KXCJ LP at Cave Junction, Oregon, it's the Smokin' Bluegrass Show with the Train Master. We'll be exploring another hour of hot bluegrass and new grass and sometimes some kind of dubious grass. But, well, let's see what we've got here. We've pulled something out and take a look around, see what we've got. We've got some songs that are related to the Grateful Dead. The Grateful Dead did a lot of stuff that was re-recorded by many bluegrass bands. And I put together about four of them here. We'll call it Four for the Dead. We'll start out with one by Dale Ann Bradley here. And I'm sure you'll recognize one called Ripple. And here we go.

Catfish John, and that was back from the days of Old and In the Way, and the 1973 album that was cut from the boarding house in San Francisco, live recording. And Dale Ann Bradley started out there with Ripple. Well, I'll tell you a story here about the guys who are lost in snow in the Alps, and finally they see a Saint Bernard carrying a jug of brandy, and one says to the other, "Oh God, we're saved. It's man's best friend." And the other guy says, "Yeah, it is a dog too." Well, we're going to talk about dogs. We'll get the Smoking Bluegrass Show here. A little sideline on dogs, and we're going to start right out with It's a Dog's Life with Cy Conn and the Looping Brothers.

That's Gary Brewer at the Kentucky Ramblers with Chattanooga Dog. We're here to talk about dogs here tonight. And we had before that two by the Hot Rise. One was Doggone. And Nick Forrester did the lead vocal. He's the bass player. You might recognize that voice if you ever listen to E-Town on National Public Radio on Saturdays. He holds down that slot as the MC. Before that was Hot Rise. Another one was Walking the Dog. And then we had Psycon. We started there with It's a Dog's Life. Well, we got it coming up here. Let's see. We got the Seldom Seen with their version of Walking the Dog. We'll hear Town Mountain and Delamay and Prairie Flyer, the Burns Brothers, Grascals, Bill Monroe, Del McCurry. Got a lot more to play here.

That band was probably 20, it's quite a while ago, Prairie Flyer. Nice song there, Just an Old Dog. And before that, let's see, that was Della May did the one before that. Was Hounds was the name of it. Before that was Law Dog, Town Mountain. And we started out that with Seldom Seen's version of Walking the Dog. We've heard various versions of that, and also there's several songs called Walkin' the Dog. In fact, there's the satirical bluegrass group, the Burns Brothers, coming right up here with their version of Walkin' the Dog. We'll hear the Graskills and Bill Monroe and Del McCurry coming right up here, the Smokin' Bluegrass Show.

0: canary, white and fairy, or how does your garden blow? You got your silver bells and your copper shells and
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1: That's Bill Monroe with the Doghouse Blues. I had the Grassels did that one called Haggard, and Burns Brothers with Walking the Dog, their version of Walking the Dog. Well, we got a couple of instrumentals coming up. Here's Del McCurry with the Red Eyes on a Mad Dog, and the U.S. Navy Band with Douglas the Dog. And we'll be back before you know it.

0: 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And you can pick us up sometimes in Grants Pass, even at 101.3 or all over the Illinois Valley. And, of course, you can get us streaming at kxcj.org. Well, we've got a few messages here. Here's one from our underwriters. If I get it set up here, and then we'll be right back as soon as we get this few messages here done. We've got more smoking bluegrass to go, that's for sure.
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0: And don't forget to bring your returnable bottles and cans down behind the Chevron station between 10 and 2 on Saturday for Friends of the Fork State Park. 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

Welcome aboard, my friends. You are tuned to Modern Jet Set. Thank you for flying the fancy skies. My name is Iris Berkeley. I am your pilot and your flight attendant for flight number 302 of the soundtrack to your utterly fabulous Secret Agent Oh So Funky Life. And this time we took off accompanied by Caroline Rose, that's LA's Uncle Carol, with a song called Yip Yip Yow. They say, I wrote this 10 years ago about feeling like I was born in the wrong time, the wrong place, and probably the wrong body. 10 years later, the only thing that's different is I finally have a recording of it I like. We got Blur in the background right now with The Debt Collector from Park Life, Deep Cut from that third record from 1994, and we got one more from the 90s indie canon in just a moment. If in the meantime you need to page any of our in-flight crew, just hit that button above your head with a picture of a cocktail shaker on it, and someone will be over to assist you shortly. You can also email the flight deck anytime, day or night. That's at mail@modernjetset.com. Quite a bit awaiting from all over the genre map and all over the globe on this one. So stay right where you're at. Thanks for flying. It's Modern Jet Set.

Thank you for flying with Modern Jet Set. I am Iris Berkeley. We are a little more than a quarter of the way through this hour-long flight, and we have something new from the Empress in the background right now. It's called Switchblade from a 2026 record called Fortune Teller. And that's library music legends Paul Osborne. He's from Project Gemini. And Paul Elliott of Pleasurewood, an absolute delight of an album on Library of the Occult Records. Before that, Dual Suns, fourth record from the NYC four-piece called Just Dual Suns from 2025. We heard Lying Eyes. Before that, Gently Tender with 10,000 Steps from the Door. This is from their 2026 record, This Was Once Fields, the London indie combo's love letter album to their home city. And Pavement to kick us off with Shady Lane, taking it all the way back to 1997, their fourth record on Matador, Brighten the Corners. You need us to brighten your life at all, it's mail@modernjetset.com. We'll do anything we can to make this flight better for you. In the meantime, kick back and relax. It's Modern Jet Set.

ended up in sort of a soulful location here as we wind down the first half of today's Modern Jet Set Flight. We just heard Mama's Gun with Hardest Yards from 2026's Dig, British soul five-piece on an album that was recorded straight to tape and featured Brian Jackson on that track. Before that, Scone Cash Players, Miami band under the leadership of Adam Scone from 2022's Brooklyn to Brooklyn. We heard Cold 40s and Little Barry kicked us off. The record is Gravity Freeze from 2026. We heard Lung and Hurt. We are halfway through today's Modern Jet Set Flight. We got so much more in that second half, so buckle on up. And as always, thank you ever so much for flying the fancy skies.

0: But you try going out there and ordering a bottle of vintage Krug. It's a crime. It's damn near impossible. It's my go-to champagne. A vintage Krug really, really lifts my spirits when I'm down. And, you know, sometimes you have to wait for 20 minutes till the private jet takes off. It's just, it's a hurtful. It's a set on the nerves. You can't rely on tablets for everything. Sometimes you need to just let life make you enjoy yourself and be at peace with the fact that it wants to do that. And it's hard for people to understand. Or some at least.
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2: Tá gato, gato, gato, gato, gato, gato, gato, gato.

It's Modern Jet Set. Hope you are enjoying this little hour-long sky party. We ended up in Brazil. We've got Ramiro Galassa in the background right now with Bossa Laser from 2026's Tapioca. Before that, Rubel, that's Rio's Rubel Brasola with an MPB gone kind of chamber pop sound. The song was Now Vou Reclamar de Deus. And then Arling and Cameron, I bring this around on this flight about once a year because I think it might be the unofficial Modern Jet Set theme song we heard city hopping from 1997's Good Times. And to kick us off, something new, some lounge pop from LA-based French-American duo Pearl and the Oysters. We heard Doom Mood from 2026's Monkey Mind. So if you find yourself in need of some more of this Jet Set 11 during the rest of your week, you are in luck. You can always find an instant replay of this most recent flight on modernjetset.com. Plus, you can get a hold of archives and other goodies for you frequent flyers. Or if you just like to say hi, you can do that anytime at all. It's always great to hear from you. And that's mail@modernjetset.com. We are going to take the pace down a couple of notches, but it will be a very smooth landing. Kick back, relax. It's Modern Jet Set.

And friends, we are beginning our final descent here on Modern Jet Set. In the background, just used to the ground, is Sunset Cliffs. That is a piece by Anna Butters, Jeff Parker, and Daniel Villarreal from Lattice Bay from 2023. Before that, Gregory Alan Isakov teaming up with Sylvan Esso's Amelia Meath to cover 1993's hit from Mazzy Star, Fade Into You, that came out in 2026 on Dualtone. April and Vista before that, they've been around for a decade, but it's their debut recorded album, some Virginia and Maryland natives. The song was Two Evergreens from 2026's Traditional Noise. And Sholto, multi-hyphenate Oscar Sholto Robertson, teaming up with vocalist Phoebe Coco for some neo-trip-hop, Everything Is Stolen Anyway, was that song. I'm Iris Berkeley. I want to sincerely thank you for joining me on today's Flight of Fancy. Until next week, may your champagne flute overflow, and I'll meet you right back here next time for another extra fancy flight. If you heard anything you love today, do not forget our most recent flight and a full show archive are always there for you at modernjetset.com. But until we meet again, stay safe, stay sane, stay sassy, and most importantly, stay sexy, my friends.

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1: 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If you know what a double entendre is, you should totally check it out. It's on every other Tuesday from 11 to 1. That's all. We make plans and then we head out to San Bernardino.
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Welcome to the Radio Free Blues Show. This is your host, Larry Becker. In the first half of the show, we're going to be featuring music from One More Mile. It's a two-CD box set of music by Muddy Waters and his various ensembles from 1948 to around 1963. These songs either were not originally issued because in most part they were overshadowed by other music by Muddy Waters that just pushed these songs to the rear. But they're all really fine examples of Muddy Waters' Chicago blues style. The All Music Guide to the Blues, the definitive guide, third edition, published by Backbeat Books in 2003, gave this album 5 stars. And the reviewer, Richie Unterberger, said as follows: a double CD of 48 tracks, none of which are found on the album Chess Box. With only 3 exceptions, none of them have ever been available on an American album before, and quite a few were never previously released anywhere. During most of his stay at Chess, Muddy's output was remarkably prolific and consistent. If you are interested enough in him to own more than one of his albums, you'll like what you hear on this collection, which matches or nearly matches the standards of its best work. Lots of rarities spanning the late 40s to the early 70s with some special points of interest. The original version of the song I Want to Be Loved, covered by the Rolling Stones on the B-side of their very first single, finally makes its first appearance on an American album. And the final 11 songs, they're from a previously unreleased 1972 Swiss radio broadcast showcasing Muddy in a drummerless trio. And that's Richie Unterberger's 5-star review from the All Music Guide to the Blues. All these songs were recorded by Chess or by one of its affiliates in Chicago, Illinois. There's a lot of them that I'm going to try to squeeze in onto the first half of the show, so let's get started with the song Hard Days. It was written by McKinley Morganfield, who of course is Muddy Waters. It's got Muddy Waters on vocals and guitar, Ernest Big Crawford on bass. At this moment in time, Willie Dixon hadn't arrived yet to the Muddy Waters band, but he joins in before this show is over. And it's got Leroy Foster on second guitar. So let's listen to Hard Days, and right after that, they're going to do a song called Muddy Jumps 1, a rare Muddy Waters instrumental. Both Hard Days and Muddy Jumps 1 were recorded in the Chess Studios on November 30th, 1948.

Bye-bye.

Next are two by Muddy Waters doing vocals and guitar, and Ernest B. Crawford doing bass. The first one is Burying Ground, also written by Muddy Waters, and You're Gonna Need My Help, also written by Muddy Waters. They were both recorded around July 1948 with Muddy Waters on slide guitar.

muddy water, oh. 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

0: Go to bed at night, baby, turn your back to me. 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I have everything coming my way.
1: Here are two more written by Muddy Waters. They were both recorded February 1952. It's got Muddy Waters on guitar, Ernest B. Crawford on bass. The first one is Rollin' and Tumblin' Part 2. The next one is Rollin' Stone. This was Country Blues Meets Chicago. And Muddy Waters was creating it as he was going along.

It's a good thing that Leonard Chess could keep his day job and not venture into the world of blues drumming as much. And they're doing Country Boy, a song recorded on July 11th, 1951, written by Muddy Waters. And right after that, Muddy Waters is doing She's So Pretty, which was recorded January 7th, 1954, and it's got Muddy Waters' really full-bore Chicago blues band, Little Walter on harmonica, Jimmy Rogers on guitar, Otis Spann on piano, Willie Dixon joins the scene on bass, and Fred Bilo, the great drummer, hops aboard as well. Here they are, Muddy Waters first doing Country Boy, and followed up by She's So Pretty.

with the advent of Willie Dixon joining the group. And of course, Willie Dixon was a producer, a songwriter, a great bass player. He did a lot of things for Chess Records. He also started writing some songs for the Chess performers. And the next four songs were written by Willie Dixon. The first one is Oh Yeah. It's got Muddy Waters, Jimmy Rogers on guitar, Little Walter on harmonica, Otis Spann on piano, Willie Dixon on bass, Fred Below on drums. It was recorded April 13th, 1954. And with that, we're also going to play right now I Don't Know Why. It was recorded September 1st, 1954. It's got Little Walter on harmonica, Jimmy Rogers on guitar, Otis Spann on piano, Willie Dixon on bass, Fred Below on drums, and of course, Muddy Waters.

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And this is the Radio Free Blues Show. 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Next, we have two more songs written by Willie Dixon. The first is I Want to Be Loved. It's got Muddy Waters doing vocals only, Little Walter on harmonica, Jimmy Rogers on guitar, Otis Spann on piano, and Francie Clay on drums. It was recorded February 3rd, 1955. The next one is Muddy Waters doing vocals only, Little Walter on harmonica, Jimmy Rogers on guitar, Otis Spann on piano, Willie Dixon on bass, and Francie Clay on drums. It's a song called I Got to Find My Baby. It was recorded November 3rd, 1955.

0: Next is Muddy Waters with a little different supporting cast. He's doing Crawlin' Kingsnake. It was recorded January 1959. It's got Little Walter again on harmonica. This time it's got Luther Tucker on guitar, Otis Spann on piano, Andrew Stevenson on bass, and Francie Clay on drums. And after that, we're going to listen to Muddy Waters doing Meanest Woman. It was recorded June 7th, 1960. And that one, he's got James Cotton on harmonica. So Little Walter, not on this one, James Cotton. Pat Hare on guitar, Otis Spann on piano, Andrew Stevenson on bass, and Francie Clay on drums. So it's Crawlin' Kingsnake, and then Meanest Woman.
1: I'm gonna call into your window, baby, now. I'm gonna call into your door.

That was Muddy Waters on Crawling Kingsnake and Meanest Woman. Here he's doing Lonesome Room Blues. It's Muddy Waters doing vocals only, Marcus Johnson and Boyd Atkins on tenor saxophones, Matt Murphy on guitar, Otis Spann on piano, Milton Rector on bass, and Al Duncan on drums. It was recorded in Chicago, July or August 1961. And right after that, he's doing a song called Five Long Years. It was a famous blues song written by Eddie Boyd, recorded June 6th,

0: That was Muddy Waters and his team doing 5 long years, and before that, Lonesome Room Blues. Let's hear him do Elevate Me Mama and You Don't Have to Go. They were both recorded June 6, 1963, with James Cotton on harmonica, Luther Tucker on guitar, Otis Spann on piano, Willie Dixon on bass, and Willie Smith on drums. And along with a request for a recent cut by Charlie Musselwhite off the album Mississippi Sun, Blues Gave Me a Ride, should take us out of the first half of the Radio Free Blues Show. Stay tuned for more blues. We'll be right back after a short break.
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I was walking down the road when blues gave me a ride. You know, blues tells the truth in a world that's full of lies. I was raised

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0: 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This is your host, Larry Becker. Muddy Waters created a phenomenal amount of music, and some of it didn't get immediately released. In 1994, MCA Records issued a two-CD box set of largely previously unreleased music performed by Muddy Waters for the Chess label from the 1940s to the early 1970s. This album was called One More Mile. It might be unusual for a collection of unreleased music by any artist to receive five-star reviews, but perhaps it's less unusual when it happens.
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0: It was called One More Mile. It might be unusual for a collection of unreleased music by any artist to receive five-star reviews, but perhaps it's less unusual when it happens to be Muddy Waters. This album, One More Mile, was a five-star album, and we're going to play music from 1963 to 1972 with an emphasis from a previously unreleased 1972 Swiss radio broadcast. There's a lot of music to play, so we're going to get started right away. Let's kick things off with Muddy Waters doing vocals only, along with James Cotton on harmonica, Luther Tucker on guitar, Otis Spann on piano, Willie Dixon on bass, and Willie Smith on drums. They're doing a song called 13 Highway. This cut was recorded at the Chess Studios in Chicago, Illinois, on June 6, 1963. And we're going to follow that up with two more songs, Early in the Morning and the title track, One More Mile, all with the same musical personnel and all recorded on June 6, 1963. So here's Muddy Waters doing 13 Highway, then Early in the Morning Blues, and then One More Mile, all written by Muddy Waters.

muddy waters doing 13 highway. Early in the morning blues and one more mile. We're going to do another triplet here. Come back, baby, let's talk it over. My dog can't bark and roll me over, baby. These were all recorded on May 18th, 1965. Muddy Waters, along with James Cotton on harmonica, Otis Spann on piano. It's got Pee Wee Madison on guitar and probably Sam Lawhorn as well. Calvin Jones is on bass and Willie Smith is on drums. They're doing Comeback Baby, My Dog Can't Bark, and Roll Me Over Baby.

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That was Muddy Waters doing Come Back Baby, My Dog Can't Bark, and Roll Me Over Baby. Next, we're going to Lausanne, Switzerland, where Muddy Waters recorded on June 13th, 1972. We're going to start off with a song that he wrote, My Pencil Won't Write No More. He's got Louis Myers on acoustic guitar with him and George Mojo Buford on harmonica. And we'll follow it right up with Cold Up North and Streamline Woman, all written by Muddy Waters.

Now you know I ain't hammin' on lovin'. 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
1: That was Muddy Waters doing a metaphorical My Pencil Won't Work No More, along with the song Cold Up North and Streamline Woman. We're going to stay right here in Switzerland and listen to Rock Me, and then Standing Around Crying, and a slowed down version of Hoochie Coochie Man. Muddy Waters is accompanied by Lewis Myers on acoustic guitar and George Mojo Buford on harmonica.
0: Would you rock me, baby? 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

0: Gucci Mane, and the whole round world know I'm you.
1: That was Muddy Waters doing Rock Me, Standing Around Crying, and Hoochie Coochie Man. The guy could really sing and play. We've been listening to the Muddy Waters album, One More Mile. This is Larry Becker doing the Radio Free Blues Show. 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We're going to close out the show with Muddy Waters in Switzerland doing Baby Please Don't Go and You Can't Lose What You Ain't Never Had. 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

Aloha, friends, and happy Pride! You have arrived to the warm tropical shores of Cardwell's Cove just in time for the 4th annual Pride Luau. I am your host, Adrian Cardwell, and Cardwell's Cove is a production of WXOXLP in Louisville, Kentucky. Well, I am so delighted to be here with you today. This is one of my favorite shows that I enjoy pulling together throughout the year. Of course, I love every show that we do here, but this one in particular always feels a little special to my heart, and it's hard to believe we've now been doing this for 4 years. And so I am so excited to celebrate my beautiful community, celebrate Pride, and find a way in this old vintage music to kind of dig through, maybe read between the lines a little bit, find a little coding, some little queer coding in there, but also some great vintage LGBTQ tunes from throughout the years. And so I needed to start today's show. We had one of our oldest dog, Miss Shirley, who, if ever there were a dog that would be wearing a ring of keys, it would be Miss Shirley. She was always, all about keeping us, on time, especially around mealtime, and managing her sister and the household. But she was a great, great, great dog. We had her for, I think about 14 years. We had her for 12 years, and they estimated she was probably at least 3 or 4 when we got her, so a good 16-year run, but this one is for Miss Shirley, who crossed the Rainbow Bridge earlier this week. We're going to kick off the 4th annual Pride Luau here at Cardwell's Cove with a special tribute to her. This one's by Liberace. This is a track made famous, obviously, by Judy Garland. Here's Liberace's version of Somewhere Over the Rainbow.

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He's my secret passion. 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

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It's called Hernando's Hideaway. Olé.

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Well, here we are, friends, in the fourth annual Pride Luau here at Cardwell's Cove. I am your host, Adrian Cardwell. Hope you are having a good time today and feeling that beautiful sense of pride that we celebrate this month. Let's take a look at the tracks that we played here in that first set. We kicked it off with a beautiful rendition of Over the Rainbow. That was by Liberace. Followed by a stripped-down version of a popular Cher song that was Believe, and that was by Lovi and Jesse Villa. Followed by, and this is really digging in the crates here, but this was by Danny Yates and his orchestra, and that was He's My Secret Passion. It's an actual real old song there. Followed by the Mills Brothers and Don't Be Afraid to Tell Your Mother. Then we had Archie Blyer and his orchestra with Hernando's Hideaway, which, you

but that was I'd Like to Teach the World to Sing. And there's a message there that I think that we can all use in the world today about living in harmony and celebrating one another. And that is also kind of the spirit of pride, isn't it? So that felt like a good fitting end to that first set there. All right, we're going to kick off the second set here of the Pride Luau, fourth annual Pride Luau here at Cardwell's Cove. We're going to have a couple of pre-Stonewall tracks in the second set, as well as one of the iconic songs of the gay liberation movement of the early 1970s. But we're going to kick it off here with one of those pre-Stonewall tracks. This was released off of an album called Love is a Drag in 1962 by an uncredited singer. I think a lot of investigation has been done to figure out who it is. But this is a version of Lover Man that was on a record that was really one of the first that I could find that was made for and by, certainly the LGBTQ community. This is Lover Man from the 1962 album Love is a Drag to kick off the second set of the fourth annual Pride Luau here at Cardwell's Cove.

he's making eyes at me. 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I'm beside him. Mercy, let his conscience guide him. Ma, he wants to marry me. Be my honey bee. 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

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I love that boy.

Well, friends, there you go. That was the second set of the fourth annual Pride Luau here at Cardwell's Cove. I am your host, Adrian Cardwell. Hope you are feeling the pride, empowerment, and liberation in these tracks here today. Hope it's giving you some good vibes and you're having a good time. Let's take a look at the tracks that we played here in the second set here today. We kicked it off with Loverman. And that was off of a pre-Stonewall album released in 1962 called Love is a Drag. Then we had a queer interpretation of The Boy from Ipanema, and that was by Yat Fung. Followed by Eddie Cantor and Ma, He's Making Eyes at Me. And then we had another pre-Stonewall track that was A Bar is a Bar is a Bar. And that was off of an album called The Queen is in the Closet, released in the early 1960s as well. And this one is more overt about it, you know, the gay bars and especially the raids that bars had to undergo and endure in the pre-Stonewall era. And as you know, the Stonewall Uprising was instigated when a police raid on a weekend night in June of 1969 in New York at the Stonewall Inn inspired that uprising and sparked a movement. It was a catalyst that we celebrate here today, and that's why we celebrate Pride in June. Then we had Unity by Desmond Dekker. That is also, I think, another message that we all could use in these times. And then we wrapped up with one of the anthems of the gay liberation movement in the early 1970s. That was by everyone involved. And that was A Gay Song to round out the second set of the fourth annual Pride Luau here today. Well, Cardwell's Cove is a production of WXOX in Louisville, Kentucky. Please do surf an internet wave over to artxfm.com and check out all of the amazing programming that comes to you from the studios at Art FM. Well, all right, friends, we have reached that point in our flight when I must begin our initial descent. So please do put your seat back tables and to their fully upright and locked positions as we prepare for landing. Do have a few more tracks here in the Pride Luau to get us all the way to the top of the hour. I've got one more pre-Stonewall track, some other queer artists that are in here, but we're going to kick off this one really to get the mood to pick it up here. This is by Jeff Love and his orchestra. Let's see how quick you are to identify this tune. Kicking off the final set of the Pride Luau here at Cardwell's Cove.

Well, there you have it, friends. That is the 4th annual Pride Luau here at Cardwell's Cove in the books. I have been your host, Adrian Cardwell. Hope you had a great time here with me today. I know I did, celebrating my beautiful and rich fellow LGBTQ community members. Happy Pride to all of you as we commemorate the 57th anniversary of the Stonewall Uprising in New York, when on June 28th, 1969, the community rose up and said, enough is enough of the discrimination and harassment. And they took a stand and sparked a movement. And here we are, 57 years later. All right, friends, it's time for me to scoot on out of here, but don't touch that dial. There's more amazing programming coming up next here at the top of the hour. All right, friends, until next time, be good to yourself and each other. And we'll see you right back here soon for another Space Age Luau here at Cardwell's Cove. Adios and happy Pride.

0: 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If you are interested in a free smoke or carbon monoxide detector, please contact the Frankfurt Fire Department at 231-352-9005.
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0: Hello, beautiful listener. This is Narini, and this is Far and Wide, Near and Deep, and this is the first live show we've ever done, and Johnny is helping us with the technology, which I'm a dinosaur at, kind of, sort of, so be prepared for glitches, all kinds of things, and be prepared, because I'm totally underprepared. So that's just a warning. But I want to give some announcements. So I haven't done I've been traveling and everything, so I haven't done Far and Wide, taping even live for a long time. But here we are back in the midst of a very hot day. And announcements. So tonight, June 2nd, and if you're listening to this on Monday, June whatever, 15th, too bad. I hope you got to see it. June 2nd, we're doing a staged reading of a play at the Bundy Museum Annex, which is on 129 Main Street in Binghamton. You just walk back to the Annex, a lovely little space where you can purchase refreshments if you like, beverages and light food. The doors open at 6:30. The staged reading of the play comes on at 7 p.m. The play is by local Jack Gilroy, who so many of you might know, activist, writer, teacher, and more. But that's what I'll leave that with. Playwright, novelist, the works, super activist. And so he wrote this play. We have two beautiful, wonderful actors, Lisa Dutcher and Whitney Maddell. It's a mother-daughter conflict, a lovely relationship where a conflict is brewing over values. So it's a play that will be both funny and very moving and really stimulating conversation. So please come. It's free. And I directed it. So really come. The direction's pretty good, too. So come to the play. The other announcement is and that is tonight, Friday, the 12th of June, 6:30, the doors open, the Bundy Annex, and 7 p.m., the staged reading of this play begins. Wednesday of the 17th of June, we are having, I believe, the last meeting for the summer of Make Peace Popular. We've been meeting for quite a while now, one Wednesday a month, the third Wednesday of the month. And come, you're invited, bring poetry, bring a song, bring a joke, bring a story, bring what's on your mind, bring ideas. And the concept was making peace popular. How do we do that? And I will bring my my computer, and we will set it up to show some things of interest on YouTube, probably, that have to do with making peace popular or obstacles to that or whatever you want to bring in, and we can play with that. So you're invited. Make Peace Popular Wednesday the 17th, our last for the summer, probably, unless people really want to keep going for the summertime. And it's at 5:15, the doors open, and again, light beverages are available if you like, or bring your own food. Okay, so those are the announcements. So today what we're going to do here is we had a few Make Peace Popular meetings where people brought in really beautiful, moving poetry and or short stories. Some original, some are original from other people, but not themselves, that authors you might know. So I invited a bunch of us to read because there were such gorgeous material, and three people showed up for this. So we are going to hear some poetry, perhaps short stories, and they will introduce themselves and tell you what they're reading from, and whether they wrote it themselves or somebody else did. So we'll do that, and then we'll figure out what we're doing for the rest, because I thought that's what we're going to do the whole time for some reason, and my brain is now turned off. So we're going to start. There are three folks reading today. And we'll start with Kathy Cronin. Kathy, I'm gonna ask you to introduce yourself. What do I want to say? I'm gonna say, Kathy is how I know Kathy is, she just throws herself into so many things to help out and to be of service and to be present and to give her energy for solidarity. So, you want something done? You want support? Go to Kathy Cronin, because she's really spectacular at supporting people in what they're doing in their causes, and Kathy can say more about that, particular causes. So I'm going to turn it over to Kathy.
1: Thank you, Nar. I appreciate that. Very kind words. And thank you, all you people out there who are listening. I have a couple poems I would like to share today. The first one is written by a local poet. You may know him. His name is Scott Laufer, and he could not make this airing today, so he asked me if I would please read it for him. So we'll start with this poem by Scott. War Followed by Silence by Scott Laufer. There are scars on the earth and in the souls left behind when healing takes forever or never happens at all. Take up arms for a good cause is thundered and repeated. Bravery will be rewarded like it's a virtue to fight. It is odd that when there is so much to share, to lighten our load, and yet it is not enough to calm the fears of nations. The cries of revenge, always heard, zealously taught, sinks my heart to my stomach, echoing within me long after silence. And that's the poem by Scott Laufer, War Followed by Silence.
0: Wow. Before you get into that, that was so powerful. I forgot. Yeah, totally amazingly powerful. Feel free if anybody wants to say anything, you can just share the mic. But I'm kind of blown away by that.
1: I'm following that with a short poem that was not written by me or was not written by Scott, but it says something about our nation. And this has been an issue with our nation since its birth. And we can't seem to let go of this feeling about who we are. And it leads to so much war, hatred, poverty, and so many other ills of our society. This poem was actually written by a man who goes by the name of Brian Bilston. That's not his real name. His name is Paul Millichap, and he writes as Brian Bilston. He's a British poet and author, and he was born in Birmingham and studied at the University of Wales. This poem is called America is a Gun. England is a cup of tea, France a wheel of ripened brie, Greece a short, squat olive tree. America is a gun. Brazil is football on the sand, Argentina, Maradona's hand, Germany an oompa band. America is a gun. Holland is a wooden shoe, Hungary a goulash stew, Australia a kangaroo. America is a gun. Japan is a thermal spring. Scotland is a highland fling. Oh, better to be anything than America as a gun. Thank you.
0: Kathy, that's amazing. Do you know when that was written?
1: I do not, but it was fairly recently, Narni.
0: Yeah.
1: It was within the last year or so.
0: That would make sense, particularly. Yeah, wow.
2: What'd
0: you say?
2: I remember seeing it online, on Facebook, being impressed with that poem.
0: So powerful, so powerful, wow, yeah. Kathy, do you want to add anything to the intro about yourself?
1: Not really. I mean, I try to get involved in some community, events. I work with Vines. With the Farm Share and with Community Garden. I've worked with the Move Out Project. I've helped take care of the Confluence Garden. And I volunteer, I monitor bluebird nests, and I volunteer at Wolf Mountain Nature Center. Just a few things. And I try to get involved in the war and peace efforts, and I would like to do more of that because it sickens me where we are and where we're headed. And it doesn't seem to be getting better. It only seems to be getting worse.
0: And I'm correct in saying you've been marching and demonstrating with Indivisible?
1: Yes, I have been out a number of times with Indivisible, and I plan to do that again. I think they're an excellent group, and they work very hard to keep people involved in what's going on.
0: And also, you've been marching also, I think, before that with Veterans for Peace and Peace Action, I think, correct?
1: I have gotten out with them on probably two occasions.
0: Okay, yeah. And you've been coming to Make Peace Popular very frequently.
1: I have come to make peace popular,
0: so
1: Nar.
0: So Kathy does a whole lot, and for those of you sitting around figuring there's nothing to do, there's no place to plug in, think of all the places Kathy Cronin plugs in. And I'm just saying, because, you know, we need models of, like, people need to get off the inertia track and get into the movement track.
1: Thank you very much, and I think we have some other people here in this room that will amaze you.
0: Thank you so much for being here, Kathy. I know you have to run now.
1: Thank you.
0: Yeah. Thanks for being here. And now, Tim Walcott is going to... We're going to say goodbye to Kathy. Thanks for being here, Kathy.
3: Bye-bye.
0: Yeah.
3: Bye-bye.
0: This is very informal, folks. So now, what I'm going to say about Tim Walcott, because I know him from another circle as well as Make Peace Popular, is I was facilitating play shops for adults at the Lyceum for a little while. And I don't know if I met you before that. I probably did. I didn't? Oh, my God. Tim is one of the most totally uninhibited, playful human beings imaginable. Tim is Mr. Gumby himself on a physical level, and I don't know what to say on an audio level, but Tim is out. He is out there. He is so out there. And I know he was a professor at Binghamton University. That's correct, right? Oh, I'm wrong. Okay, so erase that. But Tim is incredibly playful, besides being very politically dedicated, but I'm sure he'll talk about that. So here's Tim Walcott.
3: Thank you for being there in the audience. One of the things that needs to be done for the movement to occur is for people to come together and to be with each other in the experience of resistance. In that context, I have three pieces I want to read, none of which I've authored, but all of which represent my passion, my commitment to the movement, to resistance, and to peace. First one is called "It Is Good to Be Together" by Alison Wohler. With thankful hearts, we have come together this afternoon to celebrate the bounty of the day, to bask in the warmth of this community, to share with friends the tides of our lives, to entertain perennially our hopes for a better future. We join together this afternoon, as always, to resist injustice and inequality, wherever that may be found. Our hearts are touched by the human need we feel around us, whether far away or within reach of our hand. We come together here to be together because this is how we believe our lives are best lived, in questioning and in conversation, in compassion and in service, in gratitude and in joy, in companionship and in love. It is good to be together with you this afternoon.
0: So we're going to take a pause because we want to absorb everything. Kathy was kind of in a rush, but we're just going to absorb that for a minute, and let's talk for a minute about that. So this is, we have an epidemic of loneliness in our country for a while now.
3: And apathy.
0: Yes, yes.
3: That is the mind killer for many people. It keeps people from committing to their own lives, let alone outside their lives in the movement.
0: I'm thinking about loneliness particularly, but yeah, absolutely both. So antidote to loneliness, like there's so many ways people can connect with other people, or attempt to connect, so many venues at least to attempt to do that, and yet we have an epidemic of this.
3: It's not one-on-one or personally engaging. It's often a technical interface. That is not really being. That is connecting. When you are being in connection together, you are seeing, feeling, experience the being of the person, their nuances of emotion, their points of view in terms of politics, social interaction, personal preferences. It doesn't ever substitute for being in the streets, being in a group, being in a community that cares for one another, and listening to their hearts as well as their minds.
0: So you're making a distinction between, what did you say, being connected and connecting?
3: Yes. Being is sharing with the world. If you are being alone or being with other people. It's really engaging with the whole spiritual, emotional, physical person. Connection in the technological sense is a superficial cop-out to engagement. It can get you maybe the first baby step there to commitment to your own horizons of justice, to your own aspirations of peace, but nothing can substitute for your own personal vulnerability of being with other people in the same space with an open mind and open heart.
0: I find that very rare that that happens, very, very, very rare to actually be with someone where we are on the same kind of frequency and actually listening to each other. Listening, I find a huge thing. Actually listening to each other. I find that extremely rare in my life. How do you all, and feel free to move the mic so you can all talk about this, but anybody else?
3: I like to comment on that myself. I don't feel that I have to empathize thoroughly with another person. When I'm at a rally, Indivisible Rally, Veterans for Peace Rally, a Rally for Environmental Justice, Peace Rally in Washington, I am looking to talk and engage as many people as possible and look for the suture lines between their life and mine. I look for the place where we can find a bridging between their experience and mine with a common trajectory to peace or social justice or environmental vitality. I do not look to identify with anyone. I know I'm unique. I know I'm a little hard to pigeonhole, but I know my emotions are humane, and there are people out there who have that at their core.
0: Thank you. You want to say anything?
2: I just wanted to comment about, you're talking about connecting and being in connection. So many people just say, oh, I touched base with that person. You know, as if, oh, I'm the runner on one team, and he's the first baseman, and, we say hello, but we're really on opposite sides, blah, blah, blah. Yeah. So connection is something deeper, where we're actually listening to each other and finding connections, finding bridges, and empathizing when you can.
0: Yeah. I also find people say, that's all I have to report. Like, wow, okay, I didn't know we were reporting, but like, okay.
4: You make it loneliness and apathy, they could actually be healers to each other. One way to feel less alone is to find meaning and engage in issues that you really care about. And that's where finding bridges, connecting, engaging, listening becomes important.
0: Mm-hmm. Yeah, thank you. Yes. Yeah. Yeah. So Tim had something else. That was something. Okay, you want to share something else? Yes.
3: No, I'd like to do my second reading because if you are a person who's committed to social justice, peace, and I have been since the late 70s, early 70s, 1972 actually, I have always been somewhat eroded in terms of my vitality by the experience of a society that undermines humane, empathetic, sensitive thought. So in order to maintain your commitment and your vitality in general, we need to be renewed on a constant basis. That is the gist of my

0: we long for.
1: Thank you. If anybody wants to say anything, just point that mic to yourselves.
0: I think too many people do not realize they have to be first engaged with their own vitality before they can have enough energy to overflow that and give out. Thus, being renewed is the fountainhead of being productive when you're pushing that huge rock up the mountain, when the powers that be subjugate empathy and institute injustice. We are always being in a friction with a media system that is trying to preclude our understanding of what really is important. We have to be aware of how things are admitted in our media and how they are being in commission with an authority status quo in order to digest our media without it undermining our own vitality and our own functioning in the movement.
1: And it's not just the media, it's every institution, or most of the institutions in life, I think, seem to be, like, bent on bending us, destroying us, basically, destroying our spirit. Like, just everything is about killing our spirits and making us live in the most unnatural ways. That's how I'm experiencing a lot of life in terms of this hierarchy, this hegemony, who knows what that's from, that the source of the hegemony, but there's some kind of hegemony sitting on our heads where nothing is natural, nothing feels natural, including warfare, but also what we eat. If you look in a store, what we're eating, what, you know, just everything is like so much garbage going on. Okay.
0: One more small.
1: Yes, one more. Okay, yeah.
0: I have one more small one that I like to finish with. And it talks about conscience, how our conscience needs to be retained, and it is difficult but doable. This is by Cole, Arthur Riley. Our resistance is not predicated on how likely it will be to alter the conscience of the oppressor. We resist to retain our own conscience and to awaken all others who are still in possession of their own souls. I like this piece particularly because our soul and our national soul is under a huge crucible now, given the authoritarianism and our federal government. But we can resist the commodification of our being. We can resist the propagandizing of our experiences so it can be used to market and to consume and to deteriorate our ecosystem, both politically, environmentally, and personally. But we have to be aware of our conscience being affected by our own zeitgeist, living in this place and time in America. So be aware of your vulnerabilities, engage them with other people, look for their vulnerabilities, find areas of commonality, and search for a place where we can become more humane, more peaceful, and more being alive. Thank you.
1: Thank you, Tim. You used the word resist a few times, and I just want to add that I read this somewhere, and I just liked it so much. No, I heard it on YouTube. The idea of we're not the resistance. The people who are choosing to be compassionate, or are compassionate, empathetic, loving, we're moving with the river. We're just moving with that river. And those who are choosing to not be compassionate and empathetic, they are resisting that love force. That's, in my opinion, the natural force in the universe is the love force. And so I don't want to use that word, personally want to use the word resistance anymore, because I'm in that flow. I'm not resisting that flow, and that's the true flow, I think, of the world, in our cosmos.
2: I think we can have both.
1: Oh, but,
2: oh, that's a-

0: I think we can have both meanings of the. It's one of those words that can be used in two different ways. I think it's very important to resist the lies and the obfuscations and the fog of the culture. You know, there's a certain resistance that you have to do it in order to maintain your own conscience, your own soul.
1: Jim, on one hand, there's the other hand.
0: Yeah,
1: good point.
0: Yeah, because there are words that can mean, one word can mean polar opposites of what, depending on how you use it.
1: Yeah, yeah. We're going to cut with music, but does anybody want to say anything to just finish off this section right now? Anybody want to comment? No? Here we go.
2: Richard Rive.
0: Lois, did you have
2: Where the Rainbow Ends. Where the Rainbow Ends, there's going to be a place, brother, where the world can sing all sorts of songs. And we're going to sing together, brother, you and I, though you're white and I'm not. It's going to be a sad song, brother, because we don't know the tune. And it's a difficult tune to learn, but we can learn, brother, you and I. There's no such tune as a black tune. There's no such tune as a white tune. There's only music, brother, and it's music we're going to sing. Where the rainbow ends.

0: Hi, folks. That was a little technical glitch after Edwin Starr sang War, What It's Good For. And before that, we listened to a poem by
1: Richard Wright.
0: Wright, you're talking about, right?
1: I believe,
0: yeah.
1: Yes.
0: Okay, Richard Wright. So we're going to continue. This is Far and Wide, Near and Deep, and today we have folks from some of our Make Peace Popular meetings who are sharing poetry and readings that they have done during our meetings. So we're going to continue. People are dropping like flies. It's like 100 degrees in here. It's actually like a sweat lodge in here. So people are dropping like flies. They also have other commitments. So Jim Clune, I'm going to introduce Jim Clune, and then you can always say whatever you want about yourself. But so I met him through Veterans for Peace, and you know he's been an activist literally forever. But really, like, I'm an activist too, literally forever. But he's even a more serious activist. He's gone to prison. He and his wife have alternated who's doing childcare when they go to prison, also. He and his wife have been part of the Catholic Worker and their movement that Dorothy Day started. They have helped, they've housed women and their children that have needed a home for a while. And this is part of the Catholic Worker movement that started maybe in the 50s. Jim might mention.
2: In the 30s, actually.
0: 30s, thank you. So
2: before we were born.
0: Yeah. So I'm going to just say one thing that impresses me about Jim and really makes me particularly interested is Jim, to me, has a real combination of spiritual life and active political life. And I think he blends both of them. And we haven't talked a lot about that, but I get the feeling Jim is very spiritual and has worked that blend together. Am I correct, or what do you think about that?
2: I try.
0: You try. Yeah. Okay, there you go, and I think you succeed. Yeah. Thank you. Thanks for being here, Jim.
2: Yeah.
0: Do you want to add anything to my little bio of you, my intro of you?
2: No, I think the spiritual. I do come from a spiritual, you know, I'm trying to be spiritual. I'm trying to come at it in a peaceful way so that, you know, I don't want to jangle people, although because people are jangled, I like to be the person who's in the middle of the group, and then all of a sudden you realize that I'm there hopefully with something that is worth sharing. But I don't like arguing with people.
0: Oh, and I'm going to add, Jim was in seminary.
2: I was a Jesuit novice back in 1967.
0: And then he married the love of his life and had a few kids. So
2: that's right.
0: Okay, I'm going to shut up and let Jim talk now.
2: Okay. I brought a couple of pieces, both of which you've heard at the Make Peace Popular thing. And I just wanted to repeat them because they touch on what we've been talking about in this hour already, violence and conscience. And the culture and stuff. So the first one I wrote, the reason I want to bring it, actually wrote it back when we were talking, trying to say no to drone warfare being waged out of Syracuse Hancock Field. And I want to just try to say it because there's so much confusion and eradication and suppression of conscience in our lives, and there's so much fog, you know. Let me read that. I wrote this. Hope is a decision. Hope is people coming together to analyze, organize, and going out to act, and then having the gumption to come back and do it all over again, and again, and again. This process is called liberation. Hope is group process where each of us listen, really listen to each other. Hope is clear thinking, clear speech, clear action. Hope is muddling through the gray fog of this culture's deceptions and repressions with passionate searching until we find each other. Hope is the courage to look at ugly realities and daring to imagine alternatives. Hope is worrying less about effectiveness when the deeper problem is lack of vision. Hope is realizing that behind every no, there lies a deeper yes. Otherwise, you wouldn't be saying no. each of us telling our stories as to each and every one of us got to where we are. Hope is affirming that our works, when grounded properly, can never be antagonistic to each other, but always complementary. And complementary, two different words. Hope is affirming our dignity and our pride, our spiritualities, and our psyches. Hope is acting for peace with justice, human rights, all sexual affirmations, and the healthy survival of all life on this planet. Hope is a decision.
0: That is so beautiful. Did you share that at Make Peace Popular?
2: Yeah, I thought I did. I think I did.
0: Maybe you did. I don't know.
2: Yeah.
0: Well, Lois, you weren't at every single one, but I don't know. I feel like it's the first time I heard it.
2: I have shared it in other places also. But.
0: Okay. I love it. And, I mean, I wanted to write, oh, my God, yes, yes, yes, but all I got is to write was hope is a decision, and that itself is so powerful.
2: It's
0: so powerful.
2: It comes off as a poem. It was designed as a meditation, but it comes off as a poem.
0: Mm-hmm.
2: Am I too close here?
0: No, you're fine.
3: My favorite part is that it's a decision that we make not just once, but over and over and over
2: right.
3: again.
2: Yeah.
3: And I just thought that was so important.
0: Yeah.
3: Thank you.
2: Hope is a process.
3: Namaste.
2: Yeah.
0: And that's liberation. That's
2: Namaste.
0: Really, yeah, very interesting and wonderful. Wow, thank you. Thank you. Yes.
2: The other thing I want to do is to focus in on listening. Listening. Because that's the key to this meditation. It's a meditation based upon a New Testament story that is in the Gospels of Matthew, Mark, and Luke, the Gerasene demoniac. If anybody knows who that was.
0: The what?
2: The demoniac. The guy who was living in a cave.
0: Are you going to talk about him, or just have to?
2: Meet him.
0: We're going to meet him. Great.
2: We're going to meet him.
0: I think I remember you'd read in this one.
2: Yeah.
0: Yeah. Okay. Good.
2: Okay. Possession. I have titled this possession. Too many voices in my head. I'm lost among them. The possessed man is a danger to himself and others. He keeps cutting himself. He lives in the tombs. The other villagers want him out of sight and out of mind. They tied him up once, but he got loose. He broke loose. A visitor to the village sees him and comes to sit down near him. The poor man continues cursing until he finally notices that his visitor is patiently waiting. Tell me about the voices. Finally, someone who will listen. Belittled, betrayed, beset upon, the poor man screams and screams in a terrified state. A legion of them want me to kill. I deserve death. Do you come to judge me? No. No. What do they accuse you of? Killing the innocent. I thought I was protecting people, and now I killed them. Over and over. Again and again. My commander called me coward when I hesitated. I killed, and no peace has come. Men, women, and children tortured and burned, wasted and gone. One by one, he names his crimes, his torturers, his overpowering nausea. And one by one, as he speaks his pain, they leave him. Uprooting of trees, raping of women, men stabbed in the back, children deliberately wounded in the legs so that they become a burden and a warning to others. The destruction of homes turned into rubble with people still inside them. He killed for one side and then the other. Always under orders. I am sorry. I am so, so sorry. As he cries, sobs uncontrollably for a long, long time. His visitor cries with him. Finally calm, he says, enough, no more, never again. The visitor smiles. Good, very good. What am I smelling? You're sitting next to a rose bush. Oh, it smells good. I never noticed it before. Wow.
0: Wow, Jim. Well, I remember you reading that poem. That's totally amazing and so important today. You know, everybody, all these PTSD people, all these folks experience PTSD. And yeah, I know you're dying to say something. What do you want to say?
2: Well, that's all right.
0: Oh, okay.
2: Go ahead.
0: Yeah, and not only, like, when I think of PTSD, I particularly think of war, but there's so many other, you know, reasons, of course, for PTSD.
2: Yeah, this could be applicable in
0: so many reasons.
2: And it's something that every one of us can do. The stranger, obviously, is Jesus, but I'm leaving out the theology. He's this itinerant preacher from Nazareth who's wandering around the countryside.
0: Yeah.
2: As a person, he comes and listens.
0: Yeah.
2: That's something we can all do.
0: We can all do that. And, you know, I wasn't, and I think the first time I read it, I saw it as Jesus, but it's like loving, non-judgmental presence.
2: Yeah.
0: That's all that is, that so many of us, we can do that. And if you can't do it, you can't do it. But so many of us can do that. And why not? Why not? Because that's what people need, loving, non-judgmental presence for all the horrific things we feel are guilty of. Yeah, to release that guilt and start loving ourselves is the key to loving, period, and more love in the world. We got to start loving ourselves. And I don't mean manicures and pedicures. I mean the real stuff, the real deep stuff. Yeah. Though, she wanted to say something.
3: I heard this first a few months ago, and I was blown away by it then, as I am now. And what got me is I teach compassionate, nonviolent communication, and I feel like that's exactly what Jesus does. He just listens to the person's, you know, needs and feelings.
0: Yeah.
3: The thing that struck me the first time and again this time is I love how you ended with the roses.
0: Yeah.
3: That just, there's something about ending with the beauty and fragility of a rose that I thought is a brilliant ending to, a brilliant piece.
0: Yeah.
2: The gift he's giving to this man who's tortured is the ability to think for himself, to judge for himself, and to act for himself.
0: Yeah.
2: Because nobody would allow him to do that before. And he gives the poor man the chance to be real.
0: Yeah.
3: And have compassion for himself.
2: Exactly. Thank you. Thank you, Lewis. And have compassion for himself.
0: Yeah, I have a prejudice where I feel like indigenous cultures have this. And I don't know if that's true, if I just romanticize, and I know it is true to some degree, but our culture is so counter that we don't know how, most of us don't know how to just be with somebody and just bear witness, be kind, be loving. It was sucked out of us because we are basically compassionate human beings. It's like, why aren't we experiencing that more with each other? So. Yeah, bringing us to our true nature. You need to talk into the mic.
3: In indigenous cultures, we form relationships with the trees and the flowers and the sky and the earth and fire and so and air. In Western culture, we do it more through books and such that we separate ourselves from the elements.
0: Mm-hmm.
3: And that's where I felt like having something at the end, the rose, is something that's alive. It's another sentient soul.
0: Mm-hmm.
3: And that's where I thought it's not just beauty, it's something from the earth.
0: Yeah.
3: Exactly.
0: Lois, you have... Oh, yes, yeah, so we're good? Yeah.
2: I'm done.
0: Okay. Thank you.
2: It's a matter of learning to reflect on things.
0: And, you know, I feel like that poem or that story needs to get out to different people in groups where people are suffering PTSD. I think that story needs to get out in the world, I think. Yeah. Yes. Lois, I'm going to introduce Lois by saying we know each other, I think, from the Unity Church. And I'm just going to say, Lois, that you just embody creativity to me. You're always doing creative things. Your whole life is about creativity, I think. Yeah. And if you want to add anything, go right ahead.
3: My piece was actually inspired by Kathy, the first piece that you heard here, when at a Make Peace Popular meeting, she read America's a Loaded Gun, America's a Gun from 2016 by Brian Bilston. I went home and I wrote America is a Loaded Gun, pointed at itself. I just retired from Binghamton University as a professor, and I'm working on my 10th book as a tribute to Sandy Hook. And just hearing America is a gun, has different meaning, as everything does when working on a book on Sandy Hook. Even a book that I got at Vestal Public Library called Some of My Best Friends Are Dead, teaching children about death by talking about leaves, feeling like some of my best friends are dead, you know, takes on different meaning when working on Sandy Hook. As I'm doing a tribute to, it's called Sandy Hook Tribute, Where Have All the Children Gone? But that's a separate project. This is America is a Loaded Gun Pointed at Itself. The United States is a loaded gun pointed at itself, not only in the metal, but in the myth. The story we tell about it is called America. America is a gun where the holster becomes an identity, when the trigger becomes a theology that fits only inside a clenched fist, not only in the hand, but in the habit. America is a gun when it becomes a story we tell ourselves so often, the story begins to load itself, taking aim at every stranger like a hammer searching for a nail. America is a gun we fear, startling us awake at every knock, wrong door, or nervous misunderstanding in a parking lot at dusk or across the kitchen table. America is a gun when fear becomes a hometown language we teach children before their ABCs. America is a gun when real danger teaches us how to hide, and the stories we tell ourselves afterwards teach us to stay hidden forever. America is a gun when children practice lockdown drills more often than fire drills, when backpacks are searched for weapons instead of books and wonder, when a child has to ask, will I be safe today? A question no one should face in a nation at peace. America's a gun when Alex Pretty, an ICU nurse in a veterans hospital, steps forward to help at a protest and is killed by federal officers trained to fire first and ask questions later. America's a loaded gun pointed at itself when grief is overtaken by spin and as lawful possession of a weapon becomes proof of violent intent, the story rewritten before his body is even buried. America is a loaded gun when grief competes with headlines, when the dead become yesterday's news and the living are told to move on politely, quickly, completely, as if sorrow were an inconvenience at the end of a long receipt. America is a loaded gun when power calls itself protection, when protection claims righteousness, and righteousness resorts to force. America is a loaded gun when winning wars costs us our conscience and the soul of our nation. America is not a gun in the careful hands of those who hunt to feed their families, who lock up their weapons with respect, who train with discipline, and understand that force carries moral weight. And still, America can be more than this. It can be the heart that refuses and the conscience that remains. The mother who keeps showing up with a photograph, a trembling voice, and a love that will not let go. The veteran who says quietly he has seen where this road leads and will not pretend it is patriotic. The teacher who keeps the classroom door open, not because she feels safe, but because she refuses to let terror be the curriculum. The officer who runs toward danger, not out of rage or dominance, but to protect the vulnerable, who knows a badge is duty, not license, and who sometimes pays the highest price for choosing care over force. So let this be our moment. Let us choose today to become our better angels. Let this be the loosening of the finger, the lowering of the weaponized story, the careful setting down. Let it be the work of conscience. If America is a gun, then America can also be the moment a finger lifts, the moment a breath returns, the moment we choose together to form a more perfect union. America can be a covenant. America can be a conscience. A place where life is sacred, where liberty belongs to everyone, and where the pursuit of happiness does not come at the cost of another's life, another's family, another's breath. A place that remembers whose land it stands on, who crossed oceans to dream it, who labored to build it. A promise kept to Native peoples, to those who have lived here for generations, to every child beneath its sky, and to the earth itself. A dream wide enough for all of us, and courageous enough to tell the truth. Let us make peace patriotic and popular. Mm. Namaste.
0: Wow. Wow. These poems are, they're knocking me. I'm so moved. Just knocked. It's in the last half hour. It's just so incredibly knocked out by the importance of these poems. I feel like they got to get out. That should be school curriculum poetry, right? Every classroom should be reading it and talking about it, and everybody should be reading and talking about that. Wow. Thank you. Thank you, thank you. Let's see. Did you want to read something, Johnny?
4: I could.
0: I need to end with announcement. I want to repeat those announcements again. But
4: repeat your announcements now. I'll
0: thank
4: go
0: you.
4: After you,
0: that's
4: and
0: a,
4: then
0: and we'll end with you
4: we'll
0: and
4: end
0: you,
4: with
0: whatever
4: the music
0: you're reading
4: after the end.
0: Groovy, thank you. Okay, so
4: yeah.
0: Just to remind folks, Far and Wide, Near and Deep. So we've been playing with Make Peace Popular. We've been working on that, and that's where this is all coming from. So tonight, Friday, June 12th, tonight, the doors open at 6:30. The reading, the stage reading of a play begins at 7 p.m. It is free. Donations accepted. There is beverages and light fare, light drinks there if you want to purchase. Otherwise, bring your own stuff if you want. You can bring anything in. And so the play is by Reap What You Sow. Don't Lose Heart, written by local activist, writer, educator Jack Gilroy. I directed it, Narine O'Shaughnessy, and wonderful actors, Lisa Dutcher and Whitney Maddow. It's a good piece. It'll make you laugh a bit, it'll make you cry a bit, and it'll make you stimulate all kinds of conversation, mother-daughter relationship. Then, Wednesday, June 17th, we have our last, I think, for the summer, Make Peace Popular meeting, unless people want to continue, at the Bundy Annex, again, behind the Bundy, 129 Main Street. And doors open at 5:15. Come, bring poetry, bring a song, bring a joke, bring a story, bring your thoughts, bring your ideas. If you want to use a computer, we can do something on a computer to share. So come free, of course, 5:15, and we are making peace popular. And now we're going to finish with Johnny reading our technical genius, our host of at least a couple of radio shows, Johnny.
4: Far from a technical genius. I'm known for making many mistakes. Usually that's how you know Johnny's working with you. A mistake has already been made. You've corrected it, and now you've gone on, and you're working.
0: I like that. I like that, Johnny.
4: So, I'm known to get it wrong and then attempt to get it right. So, I just got... speaking of Jack Gilroy and the play he wrote that will be performed tonight.
0: As a stage reading. Got to read
4: it. As a staged reading. It will not be a full-blown performance. A staged reading of the play tonight by two very great actresses. And directed by Narine O'Shaughnessy right here. And, I wrote this back in 1991 when we went into Iraq, and I was protesting that, and we had a walkout in high school. Jack Gilroy was the teacher that led that walkout back then, and he was my high school teacher at Maine Endwell one of the years I was there, but so he led that walkout. So this is the poem I wrote in regards to the bombing of Iraq and our attack on the beginning of Iraqi freedom, or was that I don't know.
5: Desert Storm.
4: Yeah, Desert Storm. So this is it. Calmly screaming, gentle curses, softly blackened bodies, maddened laughter. Insane weeping, softly blackened bodies. Twisted smiles, thoughtless breathing, softly blackened bodies. Sinking joy, silent noise, softly blackened bodies. Fallen children, heavy shadows, softly blackened bodies. Fractured dreams, scattered ash, softly blackened bodies. Echoes broken, body segments. Softly blackened bodies. Torn apart, hidden truth. Softly blackened bodies. Drifting sands, fractured minds. softly blackened bodies. Shattered hopes, battle's call, softly blackened bodies. Gunfire crackles, cannons scream, softly blackened bodies. Lost son, war dead, softly blackened bodies. Clinging mind, fractured dreams, softly blackened bodies. Twilight falls on deathly souls, softly blackened bodies. Crimson stains upon the glass, softly blackened bodies. Slaughter with the certainty of divine blessing.
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Welcome to another episode of That Driving Beat. My name's James, and I am broadcasting from the WXOX Art FM studios in downtown Louisville, Kentucky. You may also be catching the show on the Face Radio online, or one of several other fine community radio stations across North America. However you're listening, thanks for joining me, and I hope you're ready to get your heart rate up, get out on the floor, get dancing, or at least tap your feet, or, you know, bop your head. What I do here is a little radio dance party. I play upbeat, mostly 1960s soul, rhythm and blues dancers. All on 45 RPM singles, those small records with the big holes. I play the dance sides. Frequently, those records will have a ballad maybe on one side and a more upbeat dancer on the other side, whichever one was intended as the A side or the B side. Doesn't matter so much for what I'm looking for. It's the upbeat one. So I started out the show, as always, with my theme song. You heard That Driving Beat by Willie Mitchell. Came out on the High record label out of Memphis in 1965. I followed that with a favorite by Homer Banks, 60 Minutes of Your Love, on the Minute label from 1966. And then you just heard a new one to my collection, just dug that up in the last week or two. Fred Waters, Singing a New Song, 1970, on the Ref O'Ree record label. Let's get back into the music. I'm spinning one now by Bobby Powell, 1967. This one came out on the Wit record label. That's with an H. Wit record label. Here's Question by Bobby Powell.

That was Roddy Joy. If there's anything else you want, let me know. 1965 on Redbird. Dion Jackson before that, Love Takes a Long Time Growing. Came out on the Carla label in 1966. Paul Smith did Ain't That Something on the Jacqueline label from 1967. And started that set out with Buddy Powell doing a song called Question. Also from 1967 on the Whit label. All right, this next record that I'm playing is another recent find. Like many of my my finds when I'm out in the wild, I didn't know what it was when I saw it, but it looked interesting. There are so many records that came out back in the 60s, late 50s, early 70s. That kind of have the sound that I'm looking for here. You will never know them all. You'll never know all the artists. And there's just so many. I'm still finding, I've got thousands and thousands of records, and I'm still finding new things that kind of fit what I'm looking for. And every time I go out, almost, if I find a place with a decent stash of old records, I'll probably dig something up that is interesting to me and that is new to me. So this is this one was completely new to me. It's by Anne Ducaney. I hope I'm pronouncing the last name right. There is an S in it. She may pronounce it Ducaney. I don't know. She didn't have many singles out in the 60s. This one came out in 1968 on the Capitol label I'm about to play. But she is most known for... I believe writing or co-writing the music for Bring In the Noise, Bring In the Funk, and also starring in that production on Broadway back in the, was that the 90s, I guess? And she won a Tony. I know she won a Tony for her performance, I believe, although she also, as I said, had some hand, I'm not sure exactly, in writing the music and I believe some of the lyrics as well. But this was Anne Ducaney back in 1968, before Bring In the Noise, Bring In the Funk, on the Capitol label. Here's I Surrender.

That was Anna Walker and the Crownettes doing a take on Ode to Billy Joe. Came out in 1969 on the Amy label. Garnell Cooper and the Kinfolks before that with an instrumental called Green Monkey on the Jubilee label, 1963. The Williams Singers did Part-Time Love on the Ready Soul label, a local label out of St. Louis, I believe, from 1970, that one by the Williams Singers. And Anne Duquesne did I Surrender to start that set. That one came out on Capitol Records in 1968. Coming up next, one on the Diamond label from 1969, Ruby Winters doing Sweetheart Things.

That was The Platters, the 1967-ish version of The Platters. It was a group, obviously, that went through a lot of shifts and personnel changes over the years. That one came out on Musicore in 1967, Washed Ashore on a Lonely Island in the Sea. Before that, from Cleveland, Ohio, The Soul Notes, How Long Will It Last, on the Way Out label out of Cleveland from 1968. Before that one, out of a little bit farther south in Ohio, Columbus, Ohio, on the Cap Soul label. Cap for capital, because Columbus is the capital of that state. 1972 on Cap Soul, that was Johnson, Hawkins, Tatum, and Durr. Gotta love those group names where they just list everybody. But that was You're All I Need to Make It. Ruby Winters got that set started with Sweetheart Things on the Diamond label from 1969. All right, I'm going to play another one, new to my collection. Thanks to Brett at Surface Noise Records here in town for letting me dig through some boxes of records that weren't out on display. Had a good time in there a week or so ago digging through those. And thanks to him for pointing this one out to me, or for at least saying that you know, he knows this one. He actually, I think he has the album that it came off of. And I'm always a sucker for a good unexpected cover. So on the Sky record label here from 1969, this is Lena Horne covering the Beatles song Rocky Raccoon. I don't know what I'm going to play to follow this up. I'll just have to try to find something in my box. My playlist is never planned ahead of time. I always just put a bunch of good records in the box and see what happens. We'll see how I can follow this. Lena Horne, Rocky Raccoon.

Now, somewhere in the black mining hills of Dakota, there lived a young boy named Rocky Raccoon. One day, his woman run off with another guy. Hit young Rocky in the eye. Rocky didn't like that. He said, I'm gonna get that boy. So one day, he walked into town and booked himself a room in the local saloon.

That was Cannibal and the Headhunters from East Los Angeles doing Land of a Thousand Dances, classic there, on the Rampart label from 1965. Before that, also from 1965, on the ASA Records label, you heard Bob Kane doing Ladies Man. Bob Kane was a nightclub owner and a big personality, apparently, down in Birmingham, Alabama. And he did put out a few records. I believe he was a nightclub act in his own nightclubs, maybe elsewhere. And I do want to remind you that you listen to these old records, these old songs, at your own risk. That Driving Beat is not offering advice on how to treat anyone. Bob Kane maybe shouldn't be a role model. But that was Ladies Man by Bob Kane. And before that, you heard Lena Horne doing Rocky Raccoon on the Sky label from 1969. Got time for one more in this first hour of that Driving Beat. Tennyson Stevens on the Aries label from 1969. Where Would You Be?

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For more information about WXOX Art FM, please visit artxfm.com.

Welcome to the second hour of That Driving Beat. My name is James, and I'm coming to you from the Art FM WXOX studios in Louisville, Kentucky. You may also be listening to me on the Face Radio Brooklyn out there on the internet somewhere, or one of the several other fine community radio stations around North America that play this show. That's right, I'm syndicated. I love it. I love it. I love getting out there to places I've never been. I'm on the radio. If you're listening to me somewhere other than Louisville or other than on the Face Radio, let me know. Find me on social media, Midnight Hour Sound System, on either Instagram or Facebook. I'd love to hear where you may be tuned into the show from. And I hope you've enjoyed the radio dance party so far. Started out this second hour with a big one that I love. Edwin Starr doing Time on the Gordy label from 1970. Gordy was a sub-label of the Motown Company, of course named after Barry Gordy Jr., the founder of the label. And then the song you just heard was also Motown, from the Motown Company. Brenda Holloway, When I'm Gone, 1965. And I actually played that off the pressing issued, the record pressed for Canadian sale. And in Canada, that came out on a label that they called Tamla Motown. I believe in the U.S., In the home market, that Brenda Holloway, When I'm Gone, would have been on just the main Motown label, that blue label. I think her stuff was all on that main Motown label. But yeah, I played it on that Canadian Tamla Motown, because that's just the copy that I happen to have. Okay, coming up next, this is another new one to my collection. Just picked this up out of those boxes that I mentioned that Brett at Surface Noise drug out from the back and from some hidden places around the shop. Had a good time in there digging those and hanging out with him. But this one I love. Donald Jenkins and the Delighters on the Cortland label from 1963. Somebody help me.

That was the Untouchables, 60 Minute Man on the Madison label from 1960. Before that, you heard Bobby Bird, Write Me a Letter on the Smash label from 1964. Etta James chimed in before that. Next Door to the Blues. That one came out on the Argo label. That was part of the Chess Record Company, one of their sub-labels out of the south side of Chicago. Came out in 1962, that one by Etta James. Donald Jenkins and the Delighters got that set started. Somebody Help Me on Cortland from 1963. A couple of weeks ago, I played you a new record that I had come across. Out of Detroit by George Young and the Youngsters. I played you their great, just funky, groovy version of Johnny B. Good. At that point, I'm going to play you the flip side now. It's an instrumental, just a great, great jam instrumental on the Pace Setter label from 1967. Mechanic from Hamtramck is what the song is called. If you don't know, Hamtramck is a small city completely surrounded by Detroit. Kind of functions as a neighborhood of Detroit. If you're just driving around, you might not notice that you've passed into Hamtramck. It's just a part of the urban core of Detroit. So that's what they're referencing here with Mechanic from Hamtramck. George Young and the Youngsters.

That was Dan Brantley from somewhere in Alabama doing It Must Be Love on the Deluxe label from 1969. Youngblood before that did Bayou Town, 1968 on the Tangerine record label. B.B. King got in there before that, giving us the B.B. Jones. New dance craze sweeping the nation there on the Blues Way label from 1968. And George Young and the Youngsters started us off with Mechanic from Hamtramck on the Pace Setter label, 1967. Coming up next on that driving beat, one by a group that started out called Tommy Van and the Echoes out in Baltimore. And Tommy Van left the group, and so they just kept And the Echoes. So that was the name of the group for a few more releases and a lot of shows. So here is And the Echoes on the Pulse label out of Baltimore from 1966, Million Dollar Bill.

That was Bobby Freeman on the Double Shot record label from 1969. Everybody's Got a Hang Up. A weird one before that from a group calling themselves the Golden Toadstools. Silly Savage on the Minaret label from 1968. Irma Thomas there that was recorded down in Muscle Shoals, Alabama. And you can tell it has that sound. Came out on the Chess label out of Chicago in 1968. That Irma Thomas did We Got Something Good. And started out with And the Echoes doing Million Dollar Bill on the Pulse record label from 1966. I've got time to squeeze a few more here in the last 15 minutes or so of the show. So you're going to hear one on the Sims label now from 1966. The Kelly Brothers, How Can True Love Be This Way?

That was the Sherrys with Popeye on the Guidon label out of Philadelphia from 1962. The Sapphires before that on Swan from 1964. I've Got Mine, You Better Get Yours. I think that might be a Philadelphia record too, but I'm not positive about that. Dee Brown and Lola Grant, You Need Loving on the Sure Fine label from 1966. And the Kelly Brothers got that set started with How Can True Love Be This Way, 1966, on the Sims record label. All right, thanks for listening. If you want to get in touch with me, just search for Midnight Hour Sound System on either Instagram or Facebook. Let me know you're out there. Comment on something. Shoot me a message. 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Keep it here. I've got time for one and a half more songs, maybe. So you're going to hear Chuck Jackson and Maxine Brown doing Can't Let You Out of My Sight, 1965 on Wand. And then you'll hear a little bit of a instrumental classic, Bob Wilson and the San Remo Quartet on the Rick-Tick label from 1965, all turned on. 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
6: 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I'm Claudia Schmidt. 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

0: about to embark on a musical journey guided by Rich Resin and Dr. Jennifer Jester. Join us each week as we travel around the globe for as long as the sand and the hourglass permits. 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
1: Thank you, Rodman. 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Hello, Jennifer.
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1: 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More on the featured segments coming up in just a bit. In the meantime, we launch in the home port of Eastern North America with a reggae rock group who formed in high school.
2: We're raking through the music and dipping into the vault of innovation. It's the Raleigh, North Carolina-based Sons of Paradise leading off this expedition. From Basement Lab Records, it's the 2021 single, Cool Down, on the Reggae Cruise.